0: investigations, whatever it might be. Those could have been the planks like in month one or month two of this second Trump go-round. I wonder how much motivation there is in the caucus to like take on some of the issues that have come up in maybe the last year or so. I mean, ICE comes to mind.
1: We do not consent, nor will we enable DHS and ISIS lawlessness.
0: Iran.
2: Donald Trump has taken America to war without authorization, without explanation, without a strategy or an exit plan.
0: Spending billions of dollars on vanity projects around D.C.
3: Trump is trying to rename everything after himself to please his incredible ego, even when it profanes our fallen heroes and desecrates the sacred ground.
0: Making billions of dollars off of his own name and brand while in office. I mean, how much are Democrats pushing for the issues that maybe have struck a chord more recently?
4: Behind the scenes, actually, they've been pushing those things a lot. But my understanding is that Jeffries doesn't necessarily want to broadcast anything that could show any divisions among Democrats right now. Like, he really just wants to project that Democrats are united on these three issues. Here's how we're going to tackle those three issues. But everybody else is like, okay, but there's so many more things that we have to prove and we should get done. And we should show contrast with Republicans moving forward. And my understanding is his idea of it is we will get to those issues after the election. Not even worth debating pre-election, because first we have to win. No one is trying to sugarcoat how hard it is going to be to basically tackle a number of these issues where Democrats aren't united on. And there's conversations of how does the size of the majority affect that, right? Because if you have a bigger majority, that means likely Democrats flip seats in districts that Trump won by a whole lot. So you're going to get a lot more centrist Democrats in the caucus. If it's a smaller majority, that's really going to help a number of those Democratic Socialist candidates coming in have a much stronger voice, right? Because they can, in a larger majority, it's possible that their votes could be canceled out. So all of those dynamics are going to be on full display. And it all, again, is determinative on what happens in November.
0: Read Mariana at puck.news. Read Jason's Hakeem profile at newyorker.com, or fish the issue out of your pile. Danielle Hewitt produced, Jolie Myers edited, Gabriel Donatov fact-checked, Bridger Dunnigan and David Tatasciore mixed. I'm Sean Ramosberm. If you enjoyed listening to me today but really wish you could be watching me this whole time, great news. I'm going to be talking to my Vox colleague Andrew Prokop about these midterms on Substack Live this Wednesday. And if you're like, what's a Substack Live? 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
15: From WHYY in Philadelphia, this is Fresh Air. I'm Tanya Mosley in Los Angeles. Today, Michael Douglas. He's one of the most recognizable actors of our time. But in 1987, many still knew him as Kirk Douglas's son. That same year, he starred in Fatal Attraction and Wall Street, and his role as Gordon Gekko won him the Oscar for Best Actor.
16: And when I went up and received my Oscar for Wall Street, I thanked my father because I finally felt that I was out of his shadow. Mm. That those two

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13: Hello, I'm Neil Kirksall.
14: And I'm Chris Houghton. Coming up on As It Happens...
13: Failing to make the grade, hundreds of schools across France are closed, and students have been seriously injured in national protests over underfunded and overcrowded classrooms. A teacher tells us young people are telling her they feel abandoned by their government.
14: And doing the legwork, we'll talk to a photographer who was up for a prestigious wildlife comedy photo award for capturing what he calls a sexy mantis in a strangely alluring position.
13: It's just relaxing. Those stories and more coming up for you on the Monday edition of As It Happens.

0: Live from NPR News in Washington, I'm Ryland Barton. President Trump signed an executive order today to try and lower diesel fuel costs. NPR's Franco Ordonez. Trump signed the order during a campaign rally in Nebraska.
1: President Trump told the audience in the middle of agriculture country that he was signing the order to help farmers. The rising cost.

0: There's chaos in the streets of France, and the air is filled with billowing smoke and tear gas. What began 2 weeks ago in Paris as a peaceful protest against underfunded high school classrooms has expanded into a national crisis. The catalyst was a new budget proposal aiming to slash public sector funding by 54 billion euros. Now students and teachers have mobilized, and French officials have reported over 5,000 arrests in the past 2 weeks, mostly of minors. Many people have been injured as well, including teachers, officers, and students. As of today, more than 500 schools are closed, and one teenager has reportedly lost a hand after picking up a police stun grenade. The Fédération Syndicale Unitaire is a leading education union in France. Claire Gayville is their national secretary. We reached her in Normandy.
1: Claire, you were out in the streets much of the day today. What was it like today?
2: For me, it's exceptional because there was a lot of young people outside, about 400 young people were marching in the town, and really quickly we were just blocked by the police because the police is everywhere at the moment, because all the schools, the high schools are closed, and all the young people are outside. So it's very tense. There are a lot of tension outside. The police is very nervous.
1: How would you describe the police response?
2: Response is very violent. For example, in my town, last week, my pupils blockaded their school very early in the morning, and the police came, just used some tear gas. They arrested some young people too. And that was the same on Friday, and that was the same today. So it's a very new situation for me and for them. We are very worried about what will happen tomorrow. But we are worried. We are very worried about what will happen tomorrow and will happen the next day.
1: We talked on our show in the summer with someone mm-hmm. a teacher, if I remember correctly, about how hot the classrooms were.
2: Yes.
1: You know, global warming, the climate change, the concerns about the classrooms. But what are your students telling you, Claire, about why this is all so important to them?
2: It's important for all these young people because they just ask for resources for public education. They just like to have some teachers to be able to study in the good conditions. They are very worried about heat waves, and I think it's one part of their demands, because they are demanding school buildings which can resist to heat waves. School buildings are often dilapidated, so it's very hot, and nothing is done to just to climate, you know, with climatization, the buildings. Nothing is done about it. The young people feel like they are abandoned, just left alone. Nobody cares about them. Mm. That's what they think. And the government doesn't care about them.
1: The budget proposal from the government, how would that affect the conditions?
2: Clearly, the budget proposal is very low for public education. The young people ask for teachers, and the government announces nearly 2,000 job cuts. So the budget proposal is just, it's a shame, really.
1: At the same time, as you know, the public debt, the country's public debt is very, very high. What should they do differently, do you think?
2: I think the government must do choices, political choices, not to give a lot of subventions to big enterprises, and just they have to choose to give resources, to give money to public education.
1: The government, as you likely know, is accusing La France Insoumise, the far-left party, the LFI, of encouraging the violence at these protests. The party's presidential candidate, Jean-Luc Mélenchon, says they do not condone violence, but leaders have appeared at many of these protests. What or who do you think is behind the violence?
2: Unfortunately, the government have chosen police violence. It's a choice, and it's I'm very sick about it today. Maybe you heard about young people who had his hand, how do you say?
1: He lost his hand in an explosion.
2: Yes, he lost his hand today. Last week, it was an eye because of police violence. The government is treating the young people as criminals. For me, it's like a trauma. And unfortunately, I don't see the government changing of policy. We have the feeling the government is making war to the young people.
1: What would end these protests or change things there?
2: I hope our strikes tomorrow, for example, and I hope our demonstration can persuade the government to change and propose another budget with money for education, with respect for the young people. It's difficult to answer your question because we have a lot of demands about the school, the public education, but we are waiting for response and real responses to our demands. Because the demands of the young people and ours in trade unions are very close, and we hope the government will be reasonable and maybe answers to our demands.
1: Claire, I appreciate this. Thank you.
2: Thank you.
0: That was Claire Gayville, a high school teacher and national secretary of an education union. We reached her in Normandy, France.

0: It's been months and they have no answers. So now, the families of workers of a Canadian mining company who were kidnapped in Mexico are trying another tactic. They're filing a complaint against the company with the RCMP. As we've told you before on this program, 10 workers employed by the Vancouver-based company Vizsla Silver Corp were kidnapped from its project sites in Sinaloa State in January. 2 weeks later, 9 of them were found dead in clandestine graves. Mexican authorities say the motive behind the kidnapping is unclear, but family members are calling for the RCMP to probe whether Vizsla Silver Corp's management had established some level of coordination with a faction of the Sinaloa cartel, known as Los Chapitos, which is fighting an internal battle with another faction in the cartel. The family's lawyer will meet with the Canadian embassy this week to discuss the RCMP complaint. Alan Esparza is the son of the 10th worker, Francisco Antonio Esparza Yanez, whose whereabouts are still unknown. We reached Alan Esparza in Mexico.
1: Alan, what is the latest information you have, if any, on where your father might be?
2: You know, thank you so much. Unfortunately, we don't have any hints or any kind of information of where my dad is. It's an open investigation into directions. One, obviously trying to understand what happened, what was the cause of this. The second part, obviously the most important for our family is, where's my dad, right? What happened to him and why wasn't he found among the others?
1: What have these last months, we're talking more than 8 months now, what have they been like for you and your family?
2: It's been really, really hard to process. You know, this is a situation that takes you to the limit from a mental side, emotionally and spiritually. It makes you question a lot of things, and the only thing you can do is hold strong and your faith to God and you know, keep going as a family. What we're asking from Vizsla is, you know, accountability, transparency, a meaningful participation, because, you know, we do believe the company should be actively involved in understanding what happened to its workers and you know, understanding what security conditions existed before the kidnapping and how come they've left us alone in searching, right, and investigating when it's clearly their employees. This happened to them, right, not to us.
1: Yeah. What kind of communication have you had with the company?
2: Well, I've had communication with the directors. The most recent one, communication was through one of their lawyers in Mexico, mm-hmm. And what their lawyer is saying, they're not basically owning the responsibility of what happened, right? Basically, they left it all to the Fiscalía, right, to the authorities. You know, the Vizsla has supported with, you know, some of the logistical and financial support for searches, mm-hmm. and we're grateful for that, but you know, this is a lot bigger than just providing expenses. From my family's perspective, we've had to carry much of the burden of pushing for searches, for finding answers and accountability. We expect a much more active response from the company, for them to be more involved in this. Our feeling is, why do we need to be involved in this if this didn't happen to my dad for personal reasons? This happened because my dad and, you know, other 9-10 workers were at a work site that belongs to Vizsla.
1: Did your father ever tell you or your other family members that he was worried about his safety at work and where they were working, where they were operating out of?
2: Obviously, the south of Sinaloa is a conflict zone.
1: Yeah.
2: Right? Everyone knows that. And it's hard for me to believe that someone would have a mining operation there to begin with. But, you know, when I did see my dad, and, you know, we would talk about these things, but it was more of a general conversation. I mean, I don't think there was any specific details that he, you know, and I'm not sure he would have provided them to me, you know, but we were definitely worried about him as he would fly back to the work site. You know, some of the questions that we have for the company is, hey, if you knew that there's already been security incidents and work suspensions in the area before the kidnapping, what were you waiting for? Honestly, you know, we have serious questions about what was known about the security environment and what measures did the company take to protect the workers.
1: Our CBC News colleague, Jorge Barrera, in Mexico City, has done a lot of reporting on this. And he reported recently that workers at the mine, based on his interviews, were instructed mm-hmm. to wear a specific color, a vest, So they would be identified as employees of that company. What does that suggest to you?
2: There's clearly some sort of involvement. I mean, if you have to wear a specific vest color to be identified, that raises so many questions. Mm-hmm. Identified to who? Who do you need to be identified by? It signals, obviously, that there was something going on, and it needs to be investigated.
1: In a statement to CBC News, Vizsla Silver says it is cooperating fully with Mexican authorities and has provided all requested information. But the lawyer for the families says the company has not participated in the investigation or shared the information it should be sharing. Knowing what you know, sitting where mm-hmm. you sit, Alan, how do you feel about the company's response?
2: I think it's very limited. I do know that they haven't filed a complaint, like an official complaint with Mexican authorities. And that to me is just very hard to believe. So let's just say, hypothetically speaking, if they file a complaint now, you took 8 months to do that. And the question goes back to them. If you've done something, what have you done? What are you doing now, as a matter of fact? Like right now, you have one of your employees missing, one of your colleagues. What are you actively doing now to find him? To us, you know, obviously we're a family of faith. We're not going to give up on him. You know, we need help here.
1: What do you want our listeners, Alan, and some of them may be in positions to help? What do you want them to know about your father?
2: He's still missing. We are asking the authorities, the company, and everyone involved, and please, anyone that can help, to not move on as if all 10 workers have been found. My father is a father, a husband, a professional with an impeccable career. And until we find him and understand what happened, we will continue asking questions and demanding answers. And we mean it, and we send this message in a very humble way, because we don't know what to do.
1: Alan, I hope you and your family get answers and help soon. Thank you for this.
2: Thank you so much for the space, Neil.
0: Alan Esparza is the son of Francisco Antonio Esparza Yanez, who was kidnapped in Mexico while working for the Canadian mining company Vizsla Silver Corp. We reached Alan Esparza in Mexico.

0: When it comes to insects, a lot of adjectives come to mind. Fascinating, creepy, otherworldly, gross, important, ew, totally gross. But Diego Perez has added another descriptor to that list. Mr. Perez is a wildlife photographer who was out in Cusco, Peru one night when he spotted a mantis lounging sensually on a leaf. He calls the photo he captured Sexy Mantis, and now it's a finalist in the 2026 Nikon Comedy Wildlife Awards Photography Contest. We reached Diego Perez in Tacna, Peru.
1: Diego, I've seen this picture. It's pretty unforgettable, but describe it for our listeners and describe why you called it Sexy Mantis.
2: Well, I didn't know how to name it when I submitted my photo to the contest, and the first thing that came to my mind was Sexy Mantis, you know? That's it.
1: He's very charismatic, or it's very charismatic. What, just describe its pose for our listeners.
2: Okay, so it's a mantis. Everyone knows it. It has a bunch of legs, but in this photo, you can only see two of them. And it looks like someone bathing, like sunbathing, or you know, chilling by the pool, something like that.
1: Yeah, it does look very relaxed, hanging out, charismatic. Do you think most mantises are sexy, or is this one special?
2: Oh, I think this one is especially sexy.
1: So how did you capture this shot? Tell us about that moment.
2: All right, so I was starting the trip. It was the first night, and we walked for 10-15 minutes, the night walk, and I spotted the mantis with my headlamp, and it was a little out of reach, and it flew, and it came closer. So then I started photographing it. I usually go with my assistant, who is working with the light, and we were trying to find a nice angle for the image, and it wasn't working for the first 2 minutes or 3 minutes, and then I lowered my angle.
1: And did you know right away that you had this amazing shot?
2: Not really. I took like 50 or 60 pictures, and this was just the only one that looked like that. And so I realized it on a week later while I was post-processing the photographs, that I saw this sexiness in the mantis.
1: And what did I know you showed it to friends and colleagues too. What did they think?
2: Oh, everyone just laughed, you know. They everyone seemed to like see the same thing I was seeing, and that's why I submitted the photo to the contest. I usually don't send photographs to contest, but this one was right there.
1: It really is right there. Lots of other great photos too, we have to say. The competition, it's going to be tough, because I mean, it's hard to believe that these photos are real. So just to be 100% clear, this was a photo you took live as this mantis was chilling.
2: Yes, but well, the mantis isn't actually chilling, not like that, you know.
1: It's an
2: optic illusion, but there's a lot of good pictures, and I've seen many many comments saying that they are AI and stuff like that. But the contest is pretty, and they make sure you're not submitting AI images.
1: You know, obviously we're laughing about this funny pose, this sexy pose, but there are bigger issues here. What are you hoping? You know, what message are you hoping, if anything, that this picture that you snapped might send about Peru?
2: Yeah. There's two big things. One is that this mantis that I photographed at a place that the local government of Cusco, which everyone knows because of Machu Picchu, is trying to protect, because they have a lot of illegal gold mining over there, and this is a part which is heavily impacted. I would love for the people to be more aware of this issue. Illegal gold mining is a huge problem in the Amazon, not only Peru, and it's eating the forests, you know, and it's in animals and wildlife and whatnot. And the other issue is that insects are very, very susceptible to climate change. So with higher and lower temperatures, they are on the verge of collapsing their populations. So that's a that's in like a bigger picture thing.
1: December 8th is when the winners are going to be announced. What would winning that honor mean to you?
2: Just being a finalist, so far it's been quite a ride. It's picking up lots of attention here in Peru also, because I'm the only Peruvian photographer listed, and I'm looking at my Instagram page and following, getting more followers and things like that. It's quite a high.
1: Do you have any favorites if you had to pick someone else?
2: I like the one with the angry bird, which makes me laugh a lot, and then there's this caiman with the Elvis Presley wig, which is funny. All the pictures in there, I like them, but those are the ones that stand out for me.
1: Diego, I'm glad we could speak. Thank you.
2: Thank you, Neil. Nice to meet you. Nice talking to you.
0: Diego Perez is a photographer and a finalist in the 2026 Comedy Wildlife Photography Awards. We reached him in Tacna, Peru.

0: On this game show, which premiered in 1964, contestants answer trivia questions in the form of a question. What is Jeopardy? No, what is it? It just says Jeopardy on this paper here. I don't know what that is. Oh, that's the game show I just described. Right, I think I've seen that. Why is it called that? Are the contestants in some kind of danger? Aren't they just answering questions on TV? Anyway, as you probably know, Ken Jennings is a former Jeopardy champion who's now the show's host. And as such, he's a quick-witted guy with an encyclopedic knowledge of everything, including music. Here's Mr. Jennings answering a question from the audience about his favorite summer songs.
1: I mean, it depends on, like, what time of day. Like, in the summer evening, I think you would want to hear, like, some Beach House or some Frank Ocean. Like, to me, Pavement is a very summery band. Anything by Animal Collective, anything on Meriwether Post Pavilion. I think for a barbecue, you want old school hip hop. You want Tribe Called Quest, maybe anything off the first two Tribe Called Quest records. But to me, like, the songs, the real songs of the summer, this is what I play every year on 4th of July, Stevie Wonder. Like, any of his early 70s records, like, you know, Isn't She Lovely? Don't You Worry About a Thing? You Are the Sunshine of My Life. Like, to me, like, Stevie Wonder is America. That's my summer jam right there.
0: Pretty good answers. And you may be wondering, if he believes Stevie Wonder is America, well, who does he think Canada is? Well, the band Sloan. Last week, U.S. President Donald Trump said of Canada, they have been one of the worst countries in the world. That was quite hurtful. But then on Blue Sky, Mr. Jennings responded, quote, Canada is maybe the best country. I love Canada so much that when I listen to Sloan, I don't even skip the drummer's songs, unquote. On one hand, a ringing endorsement of Canada and Sloan. On the other, well, in the words of a post by Sloan on Instagram, I'll take backhanded compliments for 500, Ken. I mean, you could say drummer Andrew Scott's contributions are perhaps the least straightforwardly digestible songs in any given album. Mr. Jennings obviously knows that, like he knows all the other things that you can know. But fortunately, he also knows they're unskippable, which Canada appreciates as a country. This Andrew Scott track was the last song on Sloan's 1999 album, Between the Bridges. What is Delivering Maybes? No, seriously, what is it? Oh, it's this song.

0: Sloan with Delivering Maybes.
1: We're going to take a short break now. When we return, a Toronto-based VPN company provides cover for internet users in some of the most tightly surveilled countries in the world. That company is now threatening to leave Canada over new legislation that the company's vice president tells us would put her clients in danger.
0: And we'll hear OpenAI's Sam Altman explain why he thinks the world should accept the bad things that come with AI. Stay tuned. I'm Chris Howden.
1: And I'm Neil Kirksall.

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1: Democrats will have a hard time winning back the Senate next month without Maine. 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
5: Online privacy is important to all of us, but in some places it's not just a matter of principle, it's a matter of personal safety. Clients of the Toronto-based VPN company Siphon live in countries like Iran and Myanmar, where authoritarian governments tightly control what happens online. And now the company is concerned that legislation in Canada could make it impossible to guarantee the safety of their users abroad. Bill C-22, a lawful access bill, would force internet service providers to make changes that would extend the online surveillance powers of Canadian law enforcement. And right now, Siphon is drafting plans to leave Canada if the bill becomes law in its current form. Kenzie Ellsworthy is the vice president of Siphon. We reached her in Toronto.
6: Kenzie, obviously it's not a secret that privacy and security are certainly important and should be to anyone who is online. What are the stakes in your view when it comes to your clients?
7: So I think with Bill C-22, the core risk for a company like Siphon is that the bill assumes that we are able to quietly build government access into our products, and we cannot do that. All of our code is open source, and any access capability we're forced to build would therefore be visible to the entire world, including the authoritarian governments that our users are trying to escape. So, you know, that really turns the lawful access into, in our case, a published vulnerability. The second risk for us is the order to retain data on our users that we deliberately do not collect at this time. Either one of those breaks both user trust and the product itself, and it really leaves us no way to continue operating in Canada.
6: Other companies, you know, we've reported in the past, you know, in the last decade, 15 years, Canadian companies, Toronto companies that are VPNs that are being used around the world. In this moment, your VPN, what is making it attractive to people who are in places where there is tight monitoring of the internet and other concerns beyond that?
7: So there's a couple of pieces to Siphon that sets it apart. One is the global scale of our network and some of the sort of tricks of the trade that we put into the back end that make our software particularly resilient, even in the worst network conditions. So we've always sort of said, you know, Siphon will get you connected. It might not happen really fast, but we will get you connected. And as I mentioned before, all of our code is open source, which means it's public. So anyone can go and look at it. So our users themselves, as well as security researchers, can inspect our code and verify for themselves that we are doing what we say we are doing. That also means that any potential weaknesses get found and fixed faster.
6: Back in May, you may remember Public Safety Minister Gary Anandasangari told reporters he feels this bill is necessary to keep up with technology as it changes, saying in part, quote, "We're living in a world where big tech, whether it's Apple, Google, or the range of other big tech companies, are operating without any type of accountability," unquote. What would you say to the minister? Why should tech services companies, including yours, be allowed to operate without this kind of oversight?
7: So I think what some people are missing is that we cannot operate our service with this type of backdoor access into our software. It's impossible for us to do that. And that's because of the open source mandate that we adhere to.
6: As our listeners have heard, your company is planning to, you know, to leave if things don't change. What specifically would you need to see in this bill or hear from the public safety minister? Is it a complete carve out for your company and others who are operating in similar ways?
7: Yeah, I think at a minimum, we would be looking for a narrow exemption, which we would hope would be written into the act itself that carves out services whose purpose is to protect privacy and defeat censorship, so that companies like ours aren't swept into these obligations that we are unable to meet. I have heard the minister speak previously and say that he doesn't think that companies like Siphon would be swept into it. However, that leads us to the question of, if they're not planning to use these powers against companies like Siphon and our users, then why aren't they willing to write that into the bill before it becomes law?
6: Several Canadian and international companies have also signaled they're considering leaving. It sounds like you might be further along in the process, but they've also said this bill is making them reconsider their presence here. DuckDuckGo, Windscribe are just a couple. If this goes ahead without the kinds of changes you're pushing for, what do you think this bill could mean for the Canadian tech industry overall?
7: I think to begin, there are a lot of skilled jobs that will be lost inside of, you know, rapidly growing businesses. You know, we really don't want to leave. We are proud Canadians. We are Canadian owned, Canadian operated, and we love living and working in Canada. I think the future implications are that it also wouldn't end with us. Siphon is not going to be is not currently the only company that is looking at our international options, but it also means that future growth, new companies, whether they work in privacy and security like we do or in other areas of tech, they're not going to choose Canada to start up their operations.
6: It's the timing is interesting as well, the moment we're living in. On one hand, there are these security concerns, you know, concerns around tech companies and making sure there's accountability. But also here in Canada, as you well know, the government has made it clear, elbows up, Canadian businesses, protecting them, supporting them. Does that part of where we're at now give you a sense that there might be a reprieve for companies like yours?
7: I'm very hopeful that there is room to negotiate. However, the only thing that would truly give me confidence in that is to see these sort of definitions made prior to the bill becoming law. A lot of what we are discussing today is going to be left up to regulation that will be decided sometime in the future. And it's very difficult to run a business based on that type of uncertainty.
6: Kenzie, I'm glad we could speak. Thank you for this.
7: Thank you so much. Appreciate your time.
5: Kenzie Ellsworthy is the vice president of the VPN company Siphon. She's in Toronto.

0: Carl Dicerroth has a comprehensive understanding of the human mind, but when he got the call, his own human mind went blank. Dr. Dicerroth is a professor of bioengineering and psychiatry at Stanford University. The late night phone call informed him that he would be sharing this year's Nobel Prize in Medicine for his contribution to the discovery of something called optogenetics. It allows scientists to turn brain cells on and off using light. And that has opened the door for what promises to be a flood of new discoveries about how the brain works and what's happening when it misfires. Here's Carl Dicerroth describing how he got the news.
1: Well, I had I tend to work late, and so I was had been working on a paper, and I had just gone in to lay down, and when the call came, so I was not yet asleep, being a night owl, and now I don't think I'll be able to sleep for quite a while.
2: Oh, goodness, because I imagine you need your sleep because you balance so much. You balance your research, your teaching, your practice, and a house full of kids.
1: That's right, yes. So the kids are all still asleep, but you're right. Most important, they need to sleep even more than I do. So it's a difficult balance, but it's uplifting as well.
2: And so, as you mentioned, you are a psychiatrist, and so you continue to see patients.
1: Yes.
2: What does that bring to you, to your work, the fact that you talk to people suffering from mental illness of all sorts?
1: Well, for me, it's a constant source of a new perspective and a connection to what actually matters to people and to people who most need help and who are most misunderstood.
2: I know that you're very keen on public understanding, and there's a stigma around mental illness, which is wrong. And this and the prize, I suppose, the Nobel Prize, in some ways, provides a platform for reducing the stigma.
1: I think it certainly could and will, and I also look for opportunities to share the fact that every psychiatric disorder, to some extent, exists on a spectrum, and that there are aspects of these altered states that are rooted deep in our evolutionary history, that these states are present because aspects of them, in one way or another, or genes contributing to them serve some purpose, some value at some point, and coming to a deeper and broader understanding of that full sweep of human history and human evolution and the intertwining threads of our genes and our experiences as the human family. This is a perspective that we can share and help people understand each other, people who are suffering and don't have the words to convey what's going on. There actually is a big picture that brings it all into relief, and my hope is that we can increase empathy and understanding.
0: Stanford professor of bioengineering and psychiatry, Dr. Carl Dicerroth, speaking with Adam Smith of the Nobel Prize website. Dr. Dicerroth is one of three winners of this year's Nobel Prize for Medicine.

0: A few days ago, Elon Musk, Jensen Huang, and Mark Zuckerberg were among the titans of tech gathered outside the White House to announce a new accord on developing artificial intelligence, or super intelligence, as it is now officially known in the American government by executive order of the president. The one-page agreement calls for voluntary internal monitoring and oversight and independent external safety audits on cutting-edge AI systems. Rival AI giants Anthropic and OpenAI both signed on, although Anthropic has long presented itself as the more pro-regulatory of the two. In a podcast interview this weekend, OpenAI CEO Sam Altman was asked if his company now shares Anthropic's more cautious stance, and his reply has attracted some attention.
1: I think one of the biggest differences between us and some of the stricter, let's say, AI safety people is we believe that the world should accept some bad things happening for the benefits of this technology and people having the agency. So, like, you know, I disagree, but I understand the perspective of people who are like, this technology is going to get so powerful and it's so dangerous that a single lab in San Francisco should have it and make sure nothing bad happens and kind of figure out how to dole out the benefits. I think that is a completely unacceptable trade-off from a perspective of liberty and human agency and people self-determining the future. But I understand where it comes from. And I do think the lighter touch regulatory stance that we advocate for comes with an accepting of the fact that some bad things are going to happen as society figures out the resilience. So I wouldn't take a trade of saying, like, we'll make sure there's no major hacks, there's no kind of like misuse of this technology, there's zero scams, there's zero all the other bad things that will happen, because I think people will do tremendously orders of magnitude more good stuff than bad stuff. But when it comes to the potential of like a serious loss of control to AI, and this is not a today worry, but it may not be in the distant future, this is where I would say to the accelerationists, like, let's be a little thoughtful about lurching into this future. So I would say accept bounded risks, accept risks that we understand in exchange for the benefits and liberty agency, all those things I was just talking about, but don't accept like the really catastrophic risk.
2: Yeah, and just to be clear, you mentioned a single lab in San Francisco controlling all of this technology. That sounds a lot like the folks who say Anthropic is making a play to basically capture regulators and be the sole sort of like dominant, maybe the only player at the frontier. Do you think that might be what they're doing? And obviously, you have concerns about that.
1: You would need to, I mean, I would have concerns if they actually did that. You'd need to ask them if that's what they want to do. One of the different differentiators is we don't want any restrictions or testing on anything but the frontier models. We do not want to slow down people that make very powerful, but not the absolute frontier, in the spirit of, you know, really focusing on the potential catastrophic risks. I don't think, even though I believe that if you don't put any testing or any oversight on models that are one or two generations behind the frontier, I accept that bad things will happen with those. I would not go advocate a licensing regime for those.
0: OpenAI CEO Sam Altman on Politico's Decoded podcast.

0: We would appreciate blasts from the past a lot less if they were literal. That's why people are working so carefully to prevent one in England. The U.S. military cargo ship, the SS Richard Montgomery, sank in the mouth of the River Thames a few months after D-Day, and it's been sitting there for over 80 years now, packed full of munitions and slowly disintegrating. Recently, a group of elite marine salvers, that is, professional salvagers, attempted to stabilize the ship by removing its masts. Nolan Conway is with Resolve Marine. He led the project, and we reached him in Rotterdam, the Netherlands.
1: Nolan, what kind of shape were these masts in?
2: Actually, the masts were in surprisingly spectacular shape. It was the ship around it that was really corroded and starting to deteriorate.
1: So had you not removed them, though, what might have happened to them?
2: Yeah, so the real concern here was that the ship around it was starting to deteriorate heavily, and they monitor it every year. So they go out at least once a year with special sonars and look what the ship is doing. And what they've noted year to year is that the ship is starting to lean over and the structure is starting to crack and it's starting to buckle in some places. So the big concern is that the mast was going to fall over because it's a big, heavy, tall object sticking out of the ship. If it did fall over, it could have landed on top of the cargo holds and potentially detonated some of the cargo inside, which would have created kind of a chain reaction, potentially setting off a lot more explosives.
1: Yeah, so, I mean, you speak about it with such ease. Let's just underline that. How do you go about doing what you need to do, carrying out this removal, when there are threats like that are very, very real?
2: Yeah, I mean, what a lot of people see and what a lot of people are interested in, what a lot of people think is the start of the job is when they see the barge show up on site. Actually, the job starts months before that and really years before that with a lot of survey work, a lot of planning, a lot of engineering and a lot of risk assessments, basically trying to figure out exactly where the explosives are within the wreck, where they are on the seafloor, what type of explosives can be in the area, and what types of methods we can use that will kind of limit our impact on the shipwreck, because salvage can be known as kind of a rough industry, right? In a normal world, we would come in, cut the masts off, fly them over with chains, land them on the barge. Whereas this project, we approached it a lot differently. We took a really kind of risk averse, used cutting methods that wouldn't vibrate the ship. So, you know, a lot goes into the before project that makes the actual project safer.
1: So what kind of a saw are you using?
2: So we use what's called a underwater diamond wire saw. Basically what it does is it clamps around the mast and it spins a wire that's embedded with small abrasive diamonds really fast, and it pushes that through the mast and slowly cuts it as it does. So it lets you kind of saw through the mast underwater for starters, and without vibrating or shocking or burning or using other things that are potentially dangerous to those UXOs that we were talking about earlier, towards those explosives we were talking about earlier.
1: And so when the final cut is made, or when the saw goes through the final mast and you're done, what is the protocol in the kind of line of work that you're in? Are there chants, screams, jumping up and down?
2: Yeah, I mean, it's...
1: Or maybe
2: it's,
1: not jumping given the proximity to the explosives.
2: No, I mean, it's not the end of the job for us. There's some other work to do. We have to recover our tools. We have to survey the wreck, and we have to get the barge out of there, right? The job really didn't end until our barge sailed away from the UK. But, you know, a good round of drinks in the pub that night was definitely warranted for all the guys. So there was a little celebrating going on.
1: I thought there might be a pub involved at some point in the operation. How long did it take start to finish once you know, the barge was there and the work was actually happening?
2: It took about 21 days on site, so about a week per mast.
1: Our listeners heard a little bit in the introduction about the SS Richard Montgomery and how it sank and how long it's been there, but how did it end up stranded and sinking in the Thames?
2: The ship basically came over to deliver a large load of munitions to our allies over here, and it unfortunately grounded in the bay. There's some debate about what caused that grounding, but ultimately it did. And the currents are very fast there. So the tides just over time just pulled the sand away and created eddy currents around it that caused it to sink further and further into the sand. And eventually the ship snapped in half and became too hazardous to do any additional work to remove cargo.
1: And have people who live nearby, has it always been part of the lore? Have they always known about it? Or was there a point where it was a surprise, sort of discovery?
2: No, I think for the locals, it was really interesting as an outsider to come into this community where the shipwreck actually means a lot to them. They learn about it as little kids. Everyone we talk to has told us stories about when they were children going out in a boat and doing circles around it and hearing the ghost stories of the wreck. And there's wall murals in town that are painted on the streets. And so it's for them, it's a part of their landscape. A very interesting piece of landscape, yeah. But it is true. It's a part of their culture in the town there.
1: They call it the Monty, is that right?
2: The Monty, yep.
1: And so how

0: still there, right? I mean, is there a plan? Is it even possible to get them out?
1: I think every future operation needs to be assessed against the current risks, and that's something that the Department for Transport and their government agencies and partners are working on. There probably will be more work on the Monty in the future, but the immediate mission was to kind of treat what had the highest risk of causing an incident. And a month ago, that was the mast. So I think they're very happy that that was successful, and at least it buys them some time now to think about what to do in the future.
0: What happens to the masts now?
1: Yeah, the masts, again, they mean a lot to the local community. So it was important that they got preserved properly. So initially, they've been sent to a nearby town, not the closest one, but somewhere that has a historic dockyard that's capable of preserving them now that they're out of the water and potentially restoring them. And then the final point, the final living home for these masts hasn't been decided yet. But I think there's some hope that they'll end up in these coastal communities that have lived with them for so long. We'll now get a chance to see them up close in person.
0: Nolan, a pleasure speaking with you. Thank you for this.
1: Thanks for having us.
2: Nolan Conway is the project leader for Resolve Marine. We reached him in Rotterdam, the Netherlands.
0: You've been listening to As It Happens from CBC, heard across the United States on public radio.
2: You can also find As It Happens wherever you get your podcasts. I'm Chris Howden. Thanks for listening.
0: And I'm Neil Kirksall. Goodbye.

0: Coming up next is BBC News at 11. I'm Liv Pierog, and you're listening to New Hampshire Public Radio, where support comes from you, our listeners, and from Rhodes Scholar, celebrating 50 years of transformative learning adventures for adults in over 100 countries. 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
10: Welcome to the newsroom. I'm Jenna Jaleo.
11: The armed forces carried out three qualitative military operations using a large number of ballistic and cruise missiles and drones.
10: Fighting intensifies in Yemen between Iranian-backed Houthis and a Saudi-led coalition supporting the internationally recognized government. President Trump says the U.S. moved its bombers out of a British airbase because of a threat. We tried to assess what that was. The best-selling British author and politician Geoffrey Archer dies at the age of 86, a day after reflecting on the BBC about his time in prison.
12: Well, I was told that when I came out, no one would buy any of my books, and the book sales went up and up, so I learned that.
10: And
13: you have the keyboard in front of you, exactly where you'd expect a piano keyboard. And then take the strings that are lying horizontally, just make them go straight up.
10: We speak to the inventor of a new piano, the Standing Grand. That's after this bulletin.
14: BBC News with Roisin Hasty. Fighting has intensified between the Houthis and Saudi-led forces in Yemen. The coalition says it struck Houthi military sites in Hodeidah and elsewhere along the Red Sea coast. Ella Bicknell reports.
15: As well as targets around the Bab el-Mandeb Strait, the Yemeni government, backed by Saudi Arabia, says it's launched an offensive on the Houthi-held capital, Sana'a. The Houthis say they've carried out strikes on Saudi Arabia, targeting Riyadh's main airport, an oil refinery and a military base. Saudi Arabia has not commented, but reporters in the capital say they've heard explosions. Earlier, Turkey and Pakistan agreed to rapidly deploy forces to Saudi Arabia under a defense alliance agreed in August. The conflict has already displaced tens of thousands of Yemenis. With no signs of negotiations or a ceasefire, the humanitarian situation is expected to worsen.
14: France is preparing for a nationwide day of demonstrations in support of students who've been demanding more investment in high schools. The student protests over a lack of teachers, overcrowded classrooms, and rundown buildings.

0: ultimately, they still don't have Colleen.
1: Livy, thank you so much for taking the time to talk this through with us. It's hard, but it's important. Thank you.
0: Thank you.
1: That was the investigative journalist, Livy Haydock. And if you'd like to hear more of her reporting, check out her BBC podcast series, Killing Death Row. 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And we look forward to hearing from you. And that's it from us for today. We'll be back again tomorrow. Cheerio.
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11: Hello and welcome to Newsday on the BBC World Service with Anne Soy in Nairobi and Rob Young in London.
12: In Yemen, fighting has intensified between the Houthis and Saudi-led forces. We'll bring you a special report from inside the country and the toll it's taking on civilians.
13: We're always terrified. It's devastating. He's suddenly hit by a missile in the street. A child who has gone out to play or gone to school.
11: Four Central Asian nations have stepped up health checks after a suspected death from pneumonic plague in Russia. The United States says it is watching the situation closely. We'll get an update.
12: The United States has warned foreign financial firms that they could be sanctioned if they conduct any business with Iran or its banks. That and more coming up after this latest bulletin of World News.
14: BBC News with Roisin Hasty. Fighting has intensified between the Houthis and Saudi-led forces in Yemen. The Yemeni government says it's begun an offensive against the Houthi-held capital, Sana'a. The coalition also says it struck Houthi military along the Red Sea coast. Nawal Al-Mughafi has more.
15: They say that they've now secured the Bab el-Mandeb Strait. And that matters far beyond Yemen because Bab el-Mandeb is one of the world's most important shipping routes. Last month, the Houthis swept down Yemen's western coast, putting them in a powerful position overlooking that waterway. Now, the government say that they've surrounded Houthi fighters in the Bab and that they are in control of the airport. The Houthis deny that they've lost ground, but this isn't just one isolated battle. Fighting is intensifying on many fronts.
14: For their part, the Houthis say they've attacked targets in Saudi Arabia. France is preparing for a nationwide day of demonstrations in support of students who've been demanding more investment in high schools. The student protests over a lack of teachers, overcrowded classrooms and rundown buildings started over a week ago in Paris and then spread around the country. Hugh Schofield is in Paris.
16: The cause of the students is popular in France, so the protest movement still has momentum, despite the sorry spectacle every day of burnt rubbish bins at school entrance gates and of agitators, many not themselves lycée students, taking on police with stones and homemade fireworks. Yesterday's incident in the northern town of Lens will not have eased the tensions. There, a 15-year-old had his hand blown off. Police said he was foolishly picking up a non-lethal grenade used for crowd control, and it went off in his hand. Fellow protesters said the grenade hit him in the hand after it was launched.

0: Saul Galbetta performing from Mendelssohn's Opus 109. And that's it for this week's Arts Hour. Thank you for your ears, and thank you to both my guests, William Lee Adams and Rachel Eliza Griffiths. 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
11: Hello, I'm Celia Hatton. 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Welcome to the newsroom. Coming up on the BBC World Service, the BBC gains rare access to the front lines of the conflict inside Yemen.
12: There was a mortar and we were at home. 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

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Cooler today across the state. It'll definitely feel like October. We'll have details in your statewide forecast in a few minutes with the Mount Washington Observatory.

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1: Yeah, we'll have Bird Note for you coming up a little later on this hour and again this afternoon at 12:40. Up next, though, it's the weather forecast from the Mount Washington Observatory. 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
3: As low pressure exits towards the Canadian Maritimes, it will rotate moisture in on its backside, bringing clouds to areas north of the White Mountains. Downslope of the mountains on Tuesday will see mostly sunny skies, but despite the sunshine in some areas, temperatures will remain below normal as highs top out in the upper 40s in Errol, mid-50s in Tamworth, and upper 50s in Rye. Winds from the west will range 10 to 20 miles per hour, gusting to 40 miles per hour this morning, but ease this afternoon. Tuesday night, winds will continue to dampen and skies will be mostly to partly clear. The clear and calm conditions will result in widespread frost and patchy fog after midnight. Coastal Plain counties will have a frost advisory until 8 a.m. on Wednesday. Lows will be ranging from upper 20s in Stark, mid-30s in Meredith, and mid-30s in Manchester. On Wednesday, low pressure builds over James Bay and a warm front will lift to the north, resulting in partly cloudy skies and a few isolated rain showers north of the state. Highs will range from upper 50s in Colebrook, mid-60s in Bristol, and upper 60s in Salem. For NHPR, this is meteorologist Ryan Knapp reporting from the Mount Washington Observatory.
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0: 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I'm A. Martinez.
5: I'm Leila Fadel.
6: 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Think of some of the classic duets.
7: Golden Rain.
6: George Jones and Tammy Wynette. Donny Hathaway and Roberta Flack.
7: I got you, babe.
6: Sonny and Cher. On her new album, Michelle Andeggio-Cello and her band pay tribute to those pairings, and they've recruited an all-star cast to sing along. The album is called Synonym, and it starts with a cover of this one from 1987. George Michael and Aretha Franklin. I Knew You Were Waiting for Me. First, we'll hear the original, then Michelle Andeggio-Cello's version with a wicked guest singer.
8: The first person we asked was Cynthia Erivo, and when she said yes, that just filled us with such hope and joy.

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8: Good morning. Election day is 4 weeks away. Democrats are up in the polls at the moment, and Republicans are redirecting money to defend a Senate seat in Kansas. It's Morning Edition from NHPR. I'm Rick Ganley. Democrats' chances get a lot better if they win in Maine. Coming up, some reporting from that state, where people on the border, much like New Hampshire, are caught in the middle of a trade war with Canada, and the cost to heat homes has never been higher. Voters say they want change, but not necessarily who represents them. Also coming up, the mega merger of Paramount, Skydance, and Warner Brothers Discovery is set to become official today. And what do we know about the death of a woman in Siberia who worked at a plague research lab? This is Tuesday. It is October 6th. The news is next.
9: News in Washington. I'm Corva Coleman. The midterm elections are just 1 month from today. Several new polls suggest Democrats have the advantage in several contests, given President Trump's unpopularity. But it's not a given that they'll handily defeat Republican candidates. NPR's Domenico Montanaro says that Democrats will also have to face the fact that their party is also unpopular with many voters.
10: The unpopularity of the party could still dampen enthusiasm for some of those voters who should lean in Democrats' direction. More importantly, for why these gains might be limited is the structure. I mean, 25 of the 31 seats that Democrats are targeting are in places that Trump won in 2024. And as we know, in this hyper-partisan era, it's just hard to go into places like that and win in big numbers.
9: NPR's Domenico Montanaro reporting.

0: Skydance also combines their streaming services, cable channels, and news outlets CNN and CBS News. The mega deal faced protests from actors, writers, and others worried about the concentration of power and political interference, but it ultimately passed legal and regulatory challenges in the U.S. and abroad. Ellison is starting out with a huge debt, and those who fought to block the merger worry there will be job cuts. Mandalit Del Barco, NPR News, Los Angeles.
1: The U.S. military has returned all of its long-range bombers from a British air base back to the U.S. The move comes a week after British authorities arrested and briefly detained five men with suspected ties to Iran near the airbase. NPR's Greg Myrie has more.
2: The U.S. military says all the bombers at Britain's Fairford Air Base in the southwest part of the country have returned to their home bases. Vice President J.D. Vance said the move was made out of an abundance of caution. He also referred to Iranian acts of terrorism against U.S. targets in the past, but did not offer details on any new threats. The U.S. has used the base to carry out airstrikes in the war against Iran. Just over a week ago, British police arrested five young men near the base, raising suspicions the facility might be a target. However, the five have all been released on bail. Greg Myrie, NPR News, Washington.
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3: Live from NHPR News, I'm Rick Gamley. A panel formed to review domestic violence fatalities after a Berlin woman was killed by her husband is out with recommendations. As NHPR's Todd Bookman reports, one proposal is to increase penalties for repeat domestic violence offenders.
4: The Domestic Violence Fatality Review Committee, which had been dormant, was reconstituted following the death of Marisol Fuentes. Her murder in 2025 in Berlin, despite her requests for help, led to calls for reform. The committee held hearings and interviews and reviewed confidential case files of other domestic violence victims and issued its findings Monday. One proposal is for stiffer repeat offender penalties. Also, more victim advocacy positions in the criminal justice system and better training for 911 dispatchers. The report included some sobering statistics. In the past 4 years, there have been 44 homicides linked to domestic violence. And since 2009, more than half of all the people murdered in New Hampshire have been domestic violence-related deaths. Todd Bookman, NHPR News.
3: As of October 1st, many immigrants, refugees, and asylum seekers across the country have lost access to Medicaid and the Children's Health Insurance Program, or CHIP, including hundreds of people in New Hampshire. Those losing Medicaid include people who were displaced by war, sought protection under the Violence Against Women Act, or experienced trafficking. At a town hall and the impact of federal immigration policies on the healthcare system, Jeff Thielman, who runs the International Institute of New England, says Medicaid helps keep people from seeking medical care only in an emergency.
5: Medicaid benefits all of us, and it is particularly valuable to refugees and immigrants who are starting their lives in the United States. Gives them comprehensive preventative care, which keeps them healthy.
3: Immigration policy experts say immigrants should check their Medicaid status by contacting their state Medicaid agency or managed care organization. The International Institute of New England is an NHPR underwriter. They've got no influence on our coverage. In sports, tough game for the Bruins at the Garden last night. The Senators taking the 4-1 win. Nashua's Ibuka Okori scored a game-winning basket in his first NBA game last night. The 19-year-old rookie on the Detroit Pistons got the ball with 12 seconds to go against the Phoenix Suns. He scored with 5 seconds left in the game. He's a graduate of Brewster Academy in Stanford. Your forecast, mostly sunny south of the White Mountains today, turning partly sunny north. It'll be windy with temperatures in the upper 40s to upper 50s this afternoon. Tonight, partly cloudy. Some widespread frost after midnight as the winds die down. Lows will range from the upper 20s to mid-30s. So bring the plants in. Partly sunny on Wednesday. More clouds than sun to the north. Temperatures in the 60s tomorrow. 43 degrees now in Concord.
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3: It is 6:07. I'm Rick Ganley, and this is NHPR. It's news from New Hampshire and NPR.

0: Live from NPR News in Washington, I'm Dave Mattingly. This year's Nobel Prize in Physics is being awarded to Francis Hallzon for his work to discover tiny subatomic high-energy particles from space known as neutrinos. The 82-year-old scientist is originally from Belgium and is affiliated with the University of Wisconsin-Madison. He's being honored for his work with the Ice Cube Neutrino Observatory at the South Pole. The U.S. Supreme Court's new term is underway. NPR's Nina Totenberg says court observers continue speculating on whether Justice Samuel Alito plans to retire.
1: Well, there's been some pressure from fellow conservatives who want him to retire so a younger conservative can take his place while Republicans still control the White House and Congress. But he told CBS News that while he did think about stepping down this year, he decided against it.
2: I could still make a valuable contribution. It's hard to give up the opportunity to do something that I think will be good for the Constitution and good for the country as long as I'm able to do it.
0: That's NPR's Nina Totenberg reporting. Alito joined the Supreme Court in 2006 after being nominated by President George W. Bush. President Trump has approved the use of a firing squad for the former U.S. Army major convicted of killing 13 people at Fort Hood, Texas in 2009. This is NPR News.
3: Live from NHPR News, I'm Rick Ganley. More cuts to the country's biggest food assistance program are going into effect this month. NHPR's Kate Dario has more on how changes to SNAP are affecting folks here in New Hampshire.
4: The state is now paying the majority of SNAP's administrative costs, as of last week, due to changes enacted by the so-called Big Beautiful Bill in 2025. Plus, already implemented work requirements are making food benefits harder to access. Local advocates say these changes are happening as food insecurities up across the state and people of all means are feeling squeezed. Ann Hayes leads the Gather Food Pantry in Portsmouth. They're seeing fewer donations.
5: People are just more stretched than they have been in the past. So somebody who had been able to have a little bit of extra to step up and help out probably doesn't right now.
4: The state could take on additional costs in coming years, which advocates say could lead to program changes or even cuts. Kate Dario, NHPR News.
3: Now that the Red Sox season is over, the front office says they're taking a clear-eyed approach to last week's disastrous series against the New York Yankees that swept them out of the playoffs. Some fans have been angry about management's roster decisions when the Sox scoring just two runs in the series compared to the Yankees' 18. Sox president and CEO Sam Kennedy says while they're proud of their regular season accomplishments, they are not satisfied.
6: As painful as the first half of the season was and as sort of magical and historic as the second half of the summer became, the way it ended Wednesday night in New York was painful and deeply disappointing to all of us.
3: Kennedy says the goal was to play deep into October. He says the franchise will use their frustration as motivation heading into next season. Your forecast, mostly sunny south of the White Mountains today, turning partly sunny to the north. It will be a windy day for most of us, especially in the higher terrain. Temperatures in the upper 40s to upper 50s this afternoon. Partly cloudy tonight, with some widespread frost after the wind dies down. Temperatures in the 20s and 30s overnight. Partly sunny Wednesday, we'll see more clouds than sun to the north. It'll be in the 60s. Right now, 43 degrees, clear skies here in Concord. I'm Rick Ganley. 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It's news from New Hampshire and NPR. More to come in less than a minute.

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10: Good morning. Election day is in 4 weeks. Democrats are up in the polls at the moment, and Republicans are redirecting money to defend a Senate seat in Kansas. It's Morning Edition from NHPR. I'm Rick Ganley. Democrats' chances get a lot better if they win in Maine. Coming up, some reporting from the state, where people on the border, much like New Hampshire, are caught in the middle of a trade war with Canada, and the cost to heat homes has never been higher. Voters say they want change, but not necessarily who represents them. New Hampshire's plan to charge premiums for some Medicaid recipients is on hold for now. And a panel formed to review domestic violence fatalities is out with recommendations. This is Tuesday. It is October 6th. Got some cooler weather this morning. Preview of what's to come. The news and forecast next.
11: Live from NPR News in Washington, I'm Korva Coleman. Forces in Yemen that are backed by Saudi Arabia say they've recaptured a port city from Houthi rebels. But this comes as Houthi rebels based in Yemen are firing into Saudi Arabia. They claim they have hit Saudi oil sites over the past few days. The Saudi government has not confirmed this. NPR's Aya Batraoui says Saudi Arabia is now getting help.
12: To defend against these attacks, Saudi Arabia is getting some support from Britain and France. Yesterday, top ministers from Pakistan and Turkey also met in Saudi Arabia, and they confirmed that they're providing rapid military support now to the kingdom as part of the Mecca Agreement. That's the new defense pact that was signed by the three countries over the summer. And this pact really stems from President Trump's reluctance to get directly involved in another war in the Gulf. The U.S. has not agreed to Saudi Arabia's request for refueling support, but it is sharing intel on the Houthis.
11: NPR's Aya Batraoui reporting. The White House did not allow reporters from the media organization Politico to fly on Air Force One yesterday. That was for President Trump's trip to Nebraska. Politico and President Trump are in active litigation over the news outlet's right to cover him. NPR's Juliana Kim reports.
13: A Politico spokesperson confirmed to NPR that the publication was excluded from Monday's press pool, which refers to a group of reporters traveling with the president. Politico, along with CNN and MS Now, was barred from the White House last month before they filed a lawsuit and a judge ordered the Trump administration to temporarily restore access. The outlets accused Trump of retaliating because of what he says is unfavorable coverage.

0: particle detector in Antarctica. NPR's Jeff Brumfield has more on what it found.
1: Francis Halsin has spent his career chasing ghostly particles known as neutrinos. Neutrinos rarely interact with regular matter, but when they do, they create a tiny flash of light. Halsin at the University of Wisconsin-Madison developed a plan to place detectors in a cubic kilometer of ice in Antarctica. At the time, it seemed like a long shot.
2: No really respectable conservative physicist would have joined me, but many talented people did.
1: The detector, called Ice Cube, won the prize for finding high-energy neutrinos from deep space. Jeff Brumfield, NPR News.
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3: Live from NHPR News, I'm Rick Anley. New Hampshire's plan to charge premiums for some Medicaid recipients is on hold for now. The New Hampshire Bulletin reports the state health department is still waiting for an answer from the federal government about whether the state law implementing premiums, signed by Governor Kelly Ayotte in June of 2025, conflicts with a federal policy passed a week later requiring Medicaid recipients to pay fees for most services. That policy goes into effect in October of 2028. The state premiums were originally scheduled to go into effect July 1st. New Hampshire is set to receive almost $5 million to increase access to home visiting services for parents and young children. The Federal Health Resources and Services Administration announced Tuesday that the money, part of a larger national award, improves health for parents and children, especially those who are rural, low-income, and at a higher risk of poor health. Through the program, families receive regular home visits from trained providers, which help to prevent chronic disease and child abuse or neglect, promote healthy development, and connect families with important resources. Changes are coming to the federal Head Start program, which provides early childhood services to low-income families. As NEPM's Phil Bishop reports, advocates and lawmakers in Massachusetts say the change will hurt educators and families.
4: The proposed changes would eradicate most performance standards, like student-to-teacher ratios, and impose new limits on spending. Federal officials say Head Start is burdened by regulation, and that these reforms would provide communities more flexibility in their local programs. Opponents argue the new spending caps will make it harder to provide services to families and lead to worse outcomes for kids. Michelle Heimowitz is the executive director of the Massachusetts Head Start Association.
5: If they wanted to increase flexibility, make things easier for programs, they would be investing in the programs, investing in the staff. They wouldn't be pulling away and decreasing what programs can do and how they can serve.
4: Dozens of Massachusetts state lawmakers have submitted testimony opposing the new rules, among more than 32,000 public comments. The comment period wraps at end of day on Tuesday. Federal regulators will then decide whether to enact the changes. For the New England News Collaborative, I'm Phil Bishop.
3: In sports, tough game at the Garden for the Bruins. Senators took away a 4-1 win over Boston. Nashua's Ibuka Okoro scored a game-winning basket in his first NBA game last night. The 19-year-old rookie on the Detroit Pistons got the ball with 12 seconds to go against the Suns. He scored, which is 5 seconds left. He's a graduate of Brewster Academy and Stanford University. The forecast, mostly sunny south of the White Mountains today, turning partly sunny in the North Country this afternoon. It will be windy, especially in the hills and mountains. Temperatures in the upper 40s to upper 50s this afternoon. Tonight, partly cloudy. Widespread frost forming after midnight with the wind dying down. Lows ranging from the upper 20s to mid-30s. Partly sunny Wednesday. We'll see more clouds than sun to the north. It'll be in the lower to mid-60s tomorrow. 42 now in Gorham, 43 here in Concord.
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3: 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I'm Rick Ganley. 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Onward for some reason.
7: It's Morning Edition from NPR News. I'm A. Martinez in Culver City, California.
8: And I'm Leila Fadel in Portland, Maine, hosting at Maine Public. Election Day is 4 weeks from today.
7: And a series of new polls are showing Democrats with a decided advantage in the midterms, but that's not the whole story. In a few minutes, we'll speak with Devin Barber, who leads the Democratic Senatorial Campaign Committee. We begin with the news.
8: To help with that, who better than NPR senior political editor and correspondent Domenico Montanaro. Good morning, Domenico.
9: Good morning, Leila.
8: Okay, so lots of polls flying around, and all of them seem to show Democrats doing well with voters. Just how confident should Democrats be?
9: Right. Well, polls are only one factor in midterms. You know, you have to consider history, the national environment, the political structure, money,

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1: So good. It's Morning Edition here on New Hampshire Public Radio. Ahead, high school students in France are fighting for more resources in schools there. Thousands are closed today. Some of the protests have turned violent, but who is to blame is not clear. More on the story coming up in about 15 minutes. Up next, we have news from New Hampshire and from NPR. 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
1: It's Morning Edition here on NHPR. Maine Democrat Troy Jackson trying to unseat Republican Senator Susan Collins, but that's no small task.
2: Jackson has been involved in Maine politics for two decades, but he's not a household name here.
1: Meanwhile, everyone knows the five-term incumbent, Collins. The latest on how that race is shaping up. That's coming up in the next 20 minutes. We're listener-supported NHPR. 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And from Dartmouth Cancer Center, with a reminder to discuss lung cancer screenings with a healthcare professional. Lung cancer is a leading cause of cancer death in New Hampshire.
3: President Trump wants his name on everything from battleships to airports. Historically, it's pretty rare for presidents to stamp their identities on public assets. But there are exceptions.
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1: 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Thank you.

0: New Hampshire's taking on additional costs to run its Supplemental Nutrition Assistance Program, or SNAP. As of October 1st, the state is paying 75% of the program's administrative costs. That's up from 50%. The federal government used to pay the other half until the Trump administration shifted more of the burden onto the states in 2025's so-called Big Beautiful Bill. Laura Milliken leads the advocacy group NH Hunger Solutions. She says that because the state's budget cycle started in July, the cost this year is for the next 9 months, or about $4.6 million. But starting next fiscal year, the amount the state pays will go up.
1: Assuming the SNAP rolls stay about the same, the cost will be about $6 million a year.
0: The Department of Health and Human Services said it moved money around in its budget to find the necessary millions needed this year. New Hampshire's plan to charge premiums for some Medicaid recipients is on hold for now. The New Hampshire Bulletin reports the state health department is still waiting for an answer from the federal government about whether the state law implementing premiums, signed by Governor Kelly Ayotte in June of 2025, conflicts with the federal policy passed a week later that required Medicaid recipients to pay fees for most services. That policy will go to effect in 2028. The state premiums were originally scheduled to go into effect July 1st. Now that the Red Sox season is over, the front office says they're taking a clear-eyed approach to last week's disastrous series against the New York Yankees that swept them out of the playoffs. Some fans have been angry about management's roster decisions, with the Sox scoring just 2 runs in the series compared to the Yankees' 18. Red Sox president and CEO Sam Kennedy says while they're proud of their regular season accomplishments, they are not satisfied.
2: As painful as the first half of the season was and as sort of magical and historic as the second half of the summer became, the way it ended Wednesday night in New York was painful and deeply disappointing to all of us.
0: Kennedy says the goal was to play deep into October. He says the franchise will use their frustration as motivation heading into next year. It was a tough game for the Bruins, too, last night at the Garden. Senators took away a 4-1 win over Boston. Nashua's Ibuka Okori scored a game-winning basket in his first NBA game last night. The 19-year-old rookie on the Detroit Pistons got the ball with just 12 seconds left. He scored just a few seconds later against the Suns. He's a graduate of Brewster Academy at Stanford University. Your forecast, mostly sunny south of the White Mountains today, turning partly sunny to the north. Still blustery, especially in the hills and mountains. Temperatures in the upper 40s to upper 50s this afternoon. Partly cloudy tonight with widespread frost forming after midnight because the winds will diminish. We'll see temperatures in the upper 20s to mid-30s. Partly sunny Wednesday. More clouds than sun for the North Country. It'll be in the 60s tomorrow. 45 now in Concord, 48 in Portsmouth, and 42 at the moment in Gorham.
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0: 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Good morning.
4: It's Morning Edition from NPR News. I'm Leila Fadel in Portland, Maine, hosting from Maine Public.
5: And I'm A. Martinez in Culver City, California. Saudi Arabia and its allied forces in Yemen say they've recaptured a port city from the Houthis that lies on a key oil shipping route.
4: It's part of a new Saudi offensive against the Iran-backed Houthis, who gained ground in Yemen just weeks ago and captured territory along the Red Sea.
5: NPR's Aya Batraoui is in Dubai. So tell us, what exactly did Saudi Arabia do?
6: Yeah, so the Saudi Air Force says 100 fighter jets carried out this new offensive called Operation Dawn of Yemen yesterday, striking hundreds of targets. And then by nightfall, Saudi-backed forces in Yemen said that they had entered the Red Sea port city of Mocha and pushed the Houthis out. The Houthis, however, deny any loss of territory. Now, this offensive comes around 3 weeks after the Houthis had swept into southwestern Yemen, capturing Mocha and islands in Bab al-Mandeb. That is the key Red Sea shipping route that Saudi Arabia had been using to export its oil, since the Strait of Hormuz to the east is blocked by Iran. Now, the Houthis have been targeting Saudi tankers in Bab al-Mandeb. They say that is in response to Saudi Arabia's blockade of Houthi areas and Houthi ports. But the Saudis say their blockade is to prevent Iran from transferring weapons to the Houthis. Now, this new Saudi offensive is basically an attempt to reverse the loss of territory in Yemen and regain that territory along the strait.
5: That port city, Mocha, that you mentioned, what kind of shape is it in?
6: So most residents

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1: And it's Morning Edition on NHPR. Paramount Skydance is closing on its acquisition of Warner Brothers Discovery today. This alongside concerns about the new company's leaders and their ties to President Trump.
2: They are willing to use their money and power to censor the news, to tear down stories that they or the president don't like.
1: More on what to expect from this massive merger. 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
4: But in here in New Hampshire, education funding falls on the shoulders of homeowners.
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1: Get some sun over central and southern New Hampshire today. Some clouds to the north. It'll turn partly sunny in the north country. Stay mostly sunny south. Brisk with that wind out there. Upper 40s to upper 50s this afternoon. Partly cloudy tonight. The winds will diminish, and that'll allow some widespread frost after midnight. Upper 20s to the mid 30s tonight. Partly sunny Wednesday. More clouds than sun to the north. It'll be in the 60s. 48 now in Portsmouth, 45 here in Concord, and 43 currently in Gorham.
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8: This is Morning Edition from NPR News. I'm A. Martinez.
9: And I'm Leila Faldin in Portland, Maine, hosting from Maine Public. The midterm elections are 1 month away. And every week until then, my co-hosts and I will take you to people and places in battleground states that will determine the balance of power in this country. Today, we're in Maine, where immigration enforcement here is playing out in ways that echo other places in the country.
10: They're still disappearing a person a day.
9: A person a day?
10: Yeah, yep.
9: At least that's how it feels to Amy Smith, the founder of Healthy Homeworks, describing the ICE presence in her neighborhood of Lewiston, north of Portland, with a large immigrant community. We meet her at her office, where she pulls out a map.
10: This is our map for the work that we do.
9: Okay.
10: Which is basically we do.
9: She describes her work making homeownership attainable for residents here.
10: It's the intersection of the three poorest census tracts in the state. Heavy concentration of immigrants, highest concentration of children under five, very high lead poisoning levels.
9: Smith has lived in this former mill town for years. Today, she says the fear running through her city has never been so palpable, and that's most visible at a nearby daycare. These days, the daycare's curtains are always drawn. Inside, babies and toddlers are taking naps, giving us a chance to talk to staff.
11: Nice to meet you, Leila.
9: 19-year-old H helps run this daycare with her mom. They're asylum seekers from Angola. They ask us to use only their first initials because of how afraid they are of drawing ICE's attention. H says she's anxious every second she's outside the house.
11: You walk fast. You don't walk alone. And if there's a car following you or you think it's following you, that's when you start to panic.
9: Because it seems quiet outside.
11: It looks quiet because when it started, they started taking people out loud. It was a big mess. Mm-hmm. So they pretended like they stopped. If you're isolated, That's where they're going to take you.
9: Before the ICE surge started in January, the daycare had 32 kids. The parents are mostly immigrants. They got scared. They stopped coming. The daycare also shut down for a few weeks. But then many immigrants had to reemerge.
11: Because we have to work. We have bills. So now we go out, but you have to be alert.
9: Today, only 12 of the kids are back in their care. H and her mom say their family has done everything right, sought asylum, followed the rules, but one of H's siblings was detained by ICE.
12: How many people do you both know that have been detained?
11: Too many to count.
9: By July, there was a 161% jump of arrests by ICE of people with no criminal records in Maine. That's compared to all of last year. Maine Public analyzed federal data the Deportation Data Project obtained. I ask H and her mom if they feel support from their neighbors. They say yes, from some who've brought them food, taken out their trash, helped with rent, but not everyone supports them. And I heard that in Lewiston and beyond. A woman screaming as she passes the front door of this daycare.
13: And this is daycare. And the people that run this daycare, go kill them.
9: Another yelling out the window at an anti-ICE protest encampment in another city.
12: I see a sign that says no. Okay, you just heard somebody yelling out their window, ICE, ICE, baby, at these protesters.
9: Lewiston business owner Matthew Terry, who says ICE has made things better.
14: ICE made it known that they were coming to Lewiston, and the shootings stopped. Nothing, not a peep, nothing.
9: We head back toward Amy Smith's office, the Lewiston resident who's been helping her neighbors afford homes.
10: It just makes me so sad because the people who are here are working so hard to build a good life. And 3 years ago, they were thriving. And now they're not. These are not the worst of the worst. I don't know of anybody in Lewiston who's been apprehended who is actually a criminal.
9: The way ICE acts with what she sees as casual cruelty and the way that attitude is encouraged between neighbors, that's shaping Amy Smith's vote this year. She says she voted for the Senate Republican incumbent Susan Collins once, some 20 years ago.
10: But since then, have not been a supporter. I think for me, the biggest thing is to make sure that our federal government actually works for us. Mm-hmm. And that the money stops flowing to these ridiculous vanity projects. And there's no reason that we are at war right now. And so the short-sightedness and the rhetoric and the activities and the cuts, it's just disgusting.
9: But she's not only angry at the Republican Party and the president.
10: I completely blame the Democratic Party for Trump being in office again. The minute Biden got elected the first time, they had to figure out who was next. And they just didn't. They just didn't do it.
9: So she says she's watching her neighbors struggle, and she spends every day trying to protect them.
10: So it's really exhausting to be actually doing the hard work, right, for your neighbors, and watching people of privilege take pot shots all day, every day, without any actual facts.
9: Smith doesn't want what happened this summer in another city in Maine, Biddeford, to happen ever again, when ICE shot and killed a 25-year-old Colombian immigrant and father named Joan Sebastian Duran Guerrero during an attempted traffic stop on his way to work. The Department of Homeland Security told NPR that they never said he was the target of ICE agents that day. He leaves behind a 3-year-old daughter, Dulce, and his wife, Carolina Rojas Alvarez. I spoke with her recently at her lawyer's office.
12: What has life been like since that day?
15: Muy difícil.
16: Very difficult. Now I have to face everything alone. And it's even more painful to hear my little girl scream his name, saying, "Papa, where are you?" That's the most painful thing I've had to experience ever since his death, and that I can't bring him back to her.
9: Rojas Alvarez says she wants the man who killed her husband to be held accountable.
12: You have a 3-year-old daughter. I mean, what are you going to do now? What is your plan? Are you going to stay in Maine?
15: Por el momento, sí, mientras.
16: I will, while the investigation is ongoing. But not in the future. In other words, she's not going to study or make a life here.
9: The Trump administration's immigration enforcement has divided and galvanized voters in this country. For some, the heavy-handed approach is exactly what they want in immigration. For others, The months of detentions, deportations, and killings are a sign of just how much the country has strayed from its professed values. Those sentiments will go with them into the voting booth. This is NPR News.
1: It's Morning Edition on New Hampshire Public Radio. Ahead, there are more questions than answers regarding the death of a plague research lab employee last week in Siberia. Coming up, what we do and don't know. That's in 10 minutes. 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
17: Live from NPR News in Washington, I'm Dave Mattingly. Saudi-backed forces in Yemen say they've captured a key port city from the Houthis. NPR's Aya Batraoui says this comes as the Iranian-backed rebels gain ground elsewhere in Yemen's south.
18: Yemenis reached by NPR say the southwestern city of Taiz is now encircled by the Houthis, cutting it off from the government stronghold of Aden. Here's Taiz resident Abdelbasit al-Maghribi. He says prices of fuel and aid have gone up in the city because the road to Aden is blocked, but that the situation inside Taiz is otherwise secured. But as the Houthis gained ground around Taiz, Saudi Arabia says 100 fighter jets were deployed in a new military offensive and that by nightfall, Yemeni government forces had retaken the port city of Mocha. The Houthis had captured Mocha last month, consolidating control of the Bab al-Mandab Red Sea shipping route. The Iran-backed Houthis say they attacked Saudi oil sites and airports in response. Saudi Arabia says Riyadh Airport and another smaller airport in the south were hit, causing damage. Aya Batraoui, NPR News, Dubai.
17: This year's Nobel Prize in Physics is being awarded to Francis Hulzon. He's being honored for his research into tiny cosmic particles that offer clues to the evolution of the universe. They're known as neutrinos. Hulzon is affiliated with the University of Wisconsin-Madison. The Nobel stems from his work at the Ice Cube Neutrino Observatory at the South Pole. This is NPR News.
1: Live from NHPR News, I'm Rick Ganley. New Hampshire is set to receive almost $5 million to increase access to home visiting services for parents and young children. The Federal Health Resources and Services Administration announced today that the money, part of a larger national award, improves health for parents and kids, especially those who are rural, low-income, and at a higher risk of poor health. Through the program, families receive regular home visits from trained providers, which help to prevent chronic disease and child abuse or neglect, promote healthy development, and connect families with important resources. Meanwhile, changes are coming to the federal Head Start program, which provides early childhood services to low-income families. As NEPM's Phil Bishop reports, advocates and lawmakers in Massachusetts say the changes will hurt educators and families.
19: The proposed changes would eradicate most performance standards, like student-to-teacher ratios, and impose new limits on spending. Federal officials say Head Start is burdened by regulation, and that these reforms would provide communities more flexibility in their local programs. Opponents argue the new spending caps will make it harder to provide services to families and lead to worse outcomes for kids. Michelle Heimowitz is the executive director of the Massachusetts Head Start Association.
20: If they wanted to increase flexibility, make things easier for programs, they would be investing in the programs, investing in the staff. They wouldn't be pulling away and decreasing what programs can do and how they can serve.
19: Dozens of Massachusetts state lawmakers have submitted testimony opposing the new rules, among more than 32,000 public comments. The comment period wraps at end of day on Tuesday. Federal regulators will then decide whether to enact the changes. For the New England News Collaborative, I'm Phil Bishop.
1: Sunshine south of the mountains today, turning partly sunny by this afternoon to the north. Windy just about everywhere, temperatures in the upper 40s to upper 50s. Tonight it'll be partly cloudy across New Hampshire with some widespread frost after midnight with the winds diminishing. Lows ranging from the upper 20s to mid 30s. Partly sunny statewide Wednesday. More clouds than sun, though, north of the mountains. It'll be in the 60s tomorrow. 48 at the moment at the water in Portsmouth, 43 in Gorham, and 46 now with some sunshine here in Concord. I'm Rick Ganley. 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It's news from New Hampshire and NPR.

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1: This is Morning Edition from NHPR. More than 2 million young people between the ages of 19 and 24 could lose Medicaid coverage in the next couple of years as new work requirements and more frequent eligibility checks phase in. This despite the fact that nearly 90% should still be eligible to keep their insurance under the new rules. So why are they at risk? We'll have details on the Marketplace Morning Report in 10 minutes. First, it's your forecast from the Mount Washington Observatory. That's next. 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
2: Last week, a key stretch of the Pacific Ocean hit its highest temperature on record, and it's still climbing. It's a warning sign of the so-called Godzilla El Nino, expected to bring floods, droughts, heat waves, and higher prices for staples like coffee. What to expect from the Super El Nino and how states are preparing. Next time on 1A.
1: 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And as always, we go to the Mount Washington Observatory for exclusive statewide NHPR forecast. Here's meteorologist Ryan Epp.
3: As low pressure exits towards the Canadian Maritimes, it will rotate moisture in on its backside, bringing clouds to areas north of the White Mountains. Downslope of the mountains on Tuesday will see mostly sunny skies, but despite the sunshine in some areas, temperatures will remain below normal as highs top out in the upper 40s in Errol, mid-50s in Tamworth, and upper 50s in Rye. Winds from the west will range 10 to 20 miles per hour, gusting to 40 miles per hour this morning, but ease this afternoon. Tuesday night, winds will continue to dampen and skies will be mostly to partly clear. The clear and calm conditions will result in widespread frost and patchy fog after midnight. Coastal plain counties will have a frost advisory until 8 a.m. on Wednesday. Lows will be ranging from upper 20s in Stark, mid-30s in Meredith, and mid-30s in Manchester. On Wednesday, low pressure builds over James Bay and a warm front will lift to the north, resulting in partly cloudy skies and a few isolated rain showers north of the state. Highs will range from upper 50s in Colebrook, mid-60s in Bristol, and upper 60s in Salem. For NHPR, this is meteorologist Ryan Knapp reporting from the Mount Washington Observatory.
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0: This is Morning Edition from NPR News. I'm Leila Fadel.
5: And I'm A. Martinez. Hockey superstar Alexander Ovechkin will leave the NHL at the end of this season. The 41-year-old Russian's announcement comes exactly 21 years after his debut for the Washington Capitals. Now, Ovechkin would eventually break the all-time goal-scoring record set by Wayne Gretzky. Here's that moment on the Monumental Sports Network.
6: The chasing days are done! Alex Ovechkin is the greatest goal scorer in the history of the NHL.
5: The only one to score over 900 goals. For more about Ovechkin's career, we called up Barry Sverluga about that. He's a columnist for The Athletic. So, Barry, where would Ovechkin rank in the pantheon of great hockey players?
7: Well, certainly among goal scorers, he has no peer. He passed Gretzky in April 2025 at the age of 39. Lots of talk about what's his all-around game like. Was he as good as Gretzky as a passer? Certainly not. But he's right, an instant Hall of Famer and really a legend in Washington because he's played his whole career right here.
5: Yeah, and he might have a chance to pass Lemieux in total points, goals and assists, maybe ninth by the end of his career.
7: Yes, possible for sure. He's about to become the Capitals' all-time leader in assists. He's only four away from that. There's really no mark in terms of goal scoring that he doesn't have. He has 20, 30 goal seasons. That's more than anybody. 929 total goals. He's just been a machine for a career that spans back to a time when the league was coming out of a lockout and really needed stars, young stars, he and Pittsburgh, Sidney Crosby, the top two, to lift them out of into a new era.
5: Now, one thing that we found out out lately is that Ovechkin supports Russian President Vladimir Putin, even appearing in a pro-Putin campaign ad, and that has led to some criticism in the U.S. Do you think that this maybe rises above the typical disagreements about the role of politics in sports?
7: Well, it's interesting because actually Ovechkin's support of Putin has been overt for a long time, dating his Instagram avatar has long been a picture of him and Putin. He created a social media movement in 2017 ahead of the Russian presidential elections, a hashtag Team Putin or Putin Team. So this is really nothing new. What kind of makes it controversial headed into his last year was the fact that he appeared in an ad in September for Putin's Russia, United Russia Party. That kind of freshened up the news and brought some new criticism for an issue that he's really been very open about for years.
5: Now, the Capitals are supposed to be pretty good this season, Barry. You think his farewell tour, if there is going to be one, might be a distraction for the Caps?
7: You know, I think that's something that Ovechkin wrestled with. He doesn't really want to go into every rink for the last time and be handed a gold watch or a rocking chair or that kind of stuff. This team really does have the biggest goals. I mean, they won the Stanley Cup in 2018. That kind of cemented Ovechkin's legacy in the sport and in the town. This is probably their best roster since then. So it'll be interesting to see how they balance the individual honors and homages that he's going to get with what the team goals are, which is to win the whole thing.
5: Has he played for Russia recently, or is there maybe a chance he could play for Russia at one point?
7: I mean, Russia was not allowed in the Olympics this last time around, so that was a big miss on his resume. He had played for them in 2006 and 2010 with no medals, disappointingly.
5: Ovechkin, Messi, they're all retiring. Barry Sverluga of The Athletic, thank you very much.
7: Appreciate you having me.
5: Fans will make her dance. This is Morning Edition from NPR News. I'm Mark Martinez.

0: It's Morning Edition here on New Hampshire Public Radio. On the way, on her new album, Michelle Indigocello and her band reimagined famous duets with other prominent singers joining in.
1: Every song is a cover. Even if you wrote it, you can think of different ways to approach it. I love taking something and re-envisioning it.
0: She talks more about a new project coming up in the next half hour here on NHPR. 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
2: I'm Scott Tong. The Cornell case reveals what some call a legal loophole in New York and other states, which makes it harder to bring sexual assault claims when a person chose to drink or use drugs. We'll discuss next time Here and Now.
0: Join us for Here and Now from noon to 2 today on NHPR. Ahead of the midterm elections, NHPR and the Granite State News Collaborative are hosting a series of candidate forums across the state. Now, the first event will feature first congressional district candidates Stephanie Shaheen and Anthony DiLorenzo. 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And then again at 7 o'clock at night. View the full candidate forum schedule and find voter resources at nhpr.org.

0: report included some sobering statistics. In the past 4 years, there have been 44 homicides linked to domestic violence. And since 2009, more than half of all the people murdered in New Hampshire have been domestic violence-related deaths. Todd Bookman, NHPR News.
1: A ruling from a federal judge in Concord may clear the way for Granite Staters to register to vote with student ID cards in some cases. The Keene Sentinel reports that the judge opted not to block a new state law requiring voters to provide a government-issued photo ID to register and secure a ballot. But the judge also ruled that a separate directive prohibiting student IDs as a form of voter verification goes too far and may be unconstitutional. The new state law, the judge ruled, contains a provision that allows an election official to consider forms of ID not listed in the law if the voter cannot provide any of the listed documents. This could include a student ID. That's according to the ruling. New Hampshire's plan to charge premiums for some Medicaid recipients is on hold for now. The New Hampshire Bulletin reports the state health department is still waiting for an answer from the federal government about whether the state law implementing premiums, signed by Governor Kelly Ayotte in June 2025, conflicts with a federal policy passed a week later, requiring Medicaid recipients to pay fees for most services. That policy was set to go into effect in 2028. The state premiums were originally scheduled to go into effect July 1st. In sports, a tough game at the Garden for the Bruins. The Senators took away a 4-1 win over Boston. Nashua's Ibuka Okori scored a game-winning basket in his first NBA game last night. The 19-year-old rookie on the Detroit Pistons got the ball with just 12 seconds to go against the Phoenix Suns. He scored with 5 seconds left in the game. Your forecast, mostly sunny south of the White Mountains today, turning partly sunny to the north. A windy day, temperatures in the upper 40s to upper 50s this afternoon. Partly cloudy tonight, the winds will diminish, and we'll see some widespread frost forming after midnight. Lows ranging from the upper 20s to mid-30s. Partly sunny Wednesday, a calmer day, but more clouds than sun to the north. It will be in the 60s tomorrow. 49 now in Portsmouth, 43 in Gorham, and 46 degrees at the moment in Concord.
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3: It's Morning Edition from NPR News. I'm Amy Martinez in Culver City, California.
4: And I'm Leila Fadel in Portland, Maine, hosting at Maine Public. Election Day is 4 weeks from today.
3: And a series of new polls are showing Democrats with a decided advantage in the midterms, but that's not the whole story. In a few minutes, we'll speak with Devin Barber, who leads the Democratic Senatorial Campaign Committee. We begin with the news.
4: To help with that, who better than NPR senior political editor and correspondent Domenico Montanaro. Good morning, Domenico.
5: Good morning, Leila.
4: Okay, so lots of polls flying around, and all of them seem to show Democrats doing well with voters. Just how confident should Democrats be?
5: Right. Well, polls are only one factor in midterms. You know, you have to consider history, the national environment, the political structure, money, and polling. And sometimes they're all related. And most of those right now are favoring Democrats. And remember, though, polls aren't predictive. They tell us what's happening now, or rather during the dates when they were conducted with that particular sample and that polling outfit's way of waiting. You know, people still have to vote. These aren't prediction markets. And the prediction markets are really just trying to read the polls, where the money's heading and what the news narrative are. But what is clear, though, is that the needle has moved in Democrats' direction over the last several months, especially in the Senate. And that's about all that really should be taken away right now, big picture.
4: So you say the needle has moved in Democrats' direction. What does that mean for the campaign and what might happen?
5: Yeah, I mean, no crystal ball here, but we can come up with some informed reasons for what might happen. First, we've seen the most movement in the Senate, with lots of races moving in Democrats' direction, and that's because of what look to be tight races in red states. So the Senate is within reach now for Democrats, which I can hardly believe I'm even saying that, because it was highly unlikely at the beginning of this cycle. But it's not so far afield to say that Democrats are the clear favorites to win the House.
4: Okay, why is that?
5: Well, I mean, you start with history and the national mood. In 18 of the 20 midterm elections since World War II, the president's party has lost House seats, on average, about 26 seats. And it's even worse when the president is unpopular, as President Trump is now. I mean, just a 37% approval rating, tied for the worst pre-midterm approval rating in the last half century with George W. Bush back in 2006. Back then,

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1: So good. It's Morning Edition here on NHPR. Just had some news from New Hampshire and from NPR. Also ahead, high school students in France are fighting for more resources in schools, and some of the protests have turned violent. Latest on that story in about 15 minutes. 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

0: Live from NPR News in Washington, I'm Dave Mattingly. Secretary of State Marco Rubio is in Iceland today, where he's seeking to reassure the NATO ally that President Trump is not setting his sights on the island. Rubio is expected to relay the administration's concerns about Arctic security as it pertains to Russia. This follows a recently announced agreement between the U.S., Denmark, and Greenland that expands the U.S. military's access to bases in Greenland. Rubio travels to Greece and Portugal before returning to Washington. The World Health Organization says it's been in contact with Russian health officials about the death of a researcher at a plague research institute in Siberia. As NPR's Charles Maines reports from Moscow, Russia says the 28-year-old lab worker died from an unknown pneumonia.
1: The cause of her death is where things get murky. The head of Russia's consumer health watchdog was dispatched immediately to the area when quickly declared this young woman had died from pneumonia of an unknown origin. A follow-on investigation by the agency found no pathogens in this lab worker's body were linked to her work with infectious diseases, nor was there any evidence of other employees that had gotten sick. And so authorities declared the epidemiological environment in the Irkutsk region stable.
0: President Trump has expressed concerns about the woman's death and has offered U.S. assistance. This is NPR News from Washington.
2: Live from NHPR News, I'm Rick Ganley. As of October 1st, many immigrants, refugees, and asylum seekers across the country have lost access to Medicaid and the Children's Health Insurance Program, or CHIP, including hundreds of people here in New Hampshire. Those losing Medicaid include people who are displaced by war, sought protection under the Violence Against Women Act, or experienced trafficking. At a town hall on the impact of federal immigration policies on the healthcare system, Jeff Thielman, who runs the International Institute of New England, says Medicaid helps keep people from seeking medical care only in an emergency.
3: Medicaid benefits all of us, and it is particularly valuable to refugees and immigrants who are starting their lives in the United States. It gives them comprehensive preventative care, which keeps them healthy.
2: Immigration policy experts say immigrants should check their Medicaid status by contacting their state Medicaid agency or managed care organization. The International Institute of New England is an NHPR underwriter. They have no influence on our coverage. More cuts to the country's biggest food assistance program are going into effect this month. NHPR's Kate Dario has more on how changes to SNAP are affecting folks here in New Hampshire.
4: The state is now paying the majority of SNAP's administrative costs, as of last week, due to changes enacted by the so-called Big Beautiful Bill in 2025. Plus, already implemented work requirements are making food benefits harder to access. Local advocates say these changes are happening as food insecurities up across the state, and people of all means are feeling squeezed. Ann Hayes leads the Gather Food Pantry in Portsmouth. They're seeing fewer donations.
5: People are just more stretched than they have been in the past. So somebody who had been able to have a little bit of extra to step up and help out probably doesn't right now.
4: The state could take on additional costs in coming years, which advocates say could lead to program changes or even cuts. Kate Dario, NHPR News.
2: The forecast, mostly sunny south of the White Mountains today. It'll be turning partly sunny to the north. Windy day, temperatures in the upper 40s to upper 50s. Partly cloudy tonight. The winds will die down. We'll see some widespread frost forming after midnight with lows ranging from the upper 20s to mid-30s. Partly sunny Wednesday. More clouds than sun to the north with temperatures in the 60s. 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I'm Rick Ganley. 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
7: This is Morning Edition from NPR News. I'm Amy Martinez in Culver City, California.
8: And I'm Leila Fadel in Portland, Maine, hosting at Maine Public. I've been crisscrossing Maine for the last several days talking to voters about the issues that will shape their decisions this midterm. That election is exactly 4 weeks away. So our show will be traveling through pivotal states every Tuesday, states that will decide the country's balance of power. Today, I kick that off right here, a really important place for the Democrats. They'll have a hard time winning back the Senate without winning the seat Republican Susan Collins has held for nearly 30 years. To get a sense of their odds, I hit the road, traveling some 700 miles talking to voters along the way. Here, we just pulled into Jackman, Maine, 17 miles from the Canada border. A lot of support for Susan Collins here, based on the signs in the front yards. It's a town of just about 700 people, but the town plays a huge role in an important industry, logging. Right off Main Street, past the church, we pull into Jamie Shelley's front lot.
9: Hi, nice to meet you all.
10: So nice to meet you. I'm Layla.
8: Shelley's worked in the logging industry for more than 30 years. He says business was actually growing for a long time, but a lot has changed for him in recent years.
9: 5 years ago, we had 6 to 8 people directly employed, plus subs and trucks. Now, there's me, my stepson, and a few sub trucks in the winter.
11: This is my equipment shop here.
8: He walks us into his dark, cavernous garage, wood pellets stacked high.
9: I'm burning wood pellets for the winter to keep the place warm.
8: Why?
9: Because heating oil's too expensive.
8: The U.S. war with Iran has sent crude oil prices soaring. And now, the cost of heating oil in Maine has hit a record high. Half the population depends on it to stay warm. But Shelley's troubles don't end there.
9: If you want to get in that truck, I'm going to give you guys a quick 5-minute tour.
8: We pile into his truck, and he drives us through his town, where life is intertwined with life across the border in Canada.
9: I have friends on the other side of the border. I've trucked wood on the other side of the border. I got grandparents buried on the other side of the border.
8: Business owners like Shelley and towns like Jackman are stuck in the middle of the escalating U.S.-Canada trade war. To show us how, he weaves down a windy dirt road.
10: Can I just ask what this is?
9: Aha, we are here.
10: Oh, this is
9: your about site? To find out.
8: We open the doors to the fresh, woody scent of cedar. There are thousands of logs piled high on either side of a muddy clearing where a client's cabin will soon be built. To do this work of cutting trees and clearing land, Shelley relies on heavy, expensive machinery.
9: That piece right there is around $650,000 to buy that new. That machine over there is like $750,000, and right now that one's about $500,000.
10: Okay.
9: So, you want them payments?
10: No.
8: Maintaining those machines nowadays could set him back tens of thousands of dollars more than they did last year. Trump levied new 50% tariffs on car and machine parts from Canada.
9: I need a new set of tracks on that machine right there. Them tracks are wore out. What do you think they cost? The parts you see, them shiny parts.
10: I don't know.
9: $40 for aftermarket, made overseas. A tire is $4,000. An engine for one of these machines is $30,000 to $40,000.
8: So aside from this job, Shelley's machines are parked. He can't take the risk of a breakdown. He worries about what could happen if the trade war further escalates.
9: If it gets to the point where they ain't buying, where stuff ain't crossing, there's not enough capacity here to do the job in Maine. So we need them to saw our lumber, or we need to scale back drastically. And small towns like this are going to fold up without the lumber industry.
8: On the drive back to his garage, Shelley shares that even though the Democratic candidate Troy Jackson is a fifth-generation logger, he plans to stick by the Republican incumbent.
9: Susan Collins, she's a pretty middle-road person, and she gets ripped by her own people and the other side. If you're getting ripped by everybody, you might be trying.
8: He likes her, and all the economic angst of the moment isn't enough for Shelley to abandon Collins, even though for years as a logger in this remote part of Maine, he's felt abandoned.
9: We also feel underrepresented. How many people you see after you come over that mountain?
10: Not many.
9: How many stoplights?
10: Not many.
9: Did you stop at Walmart? You probably didn't, did you? 10 and 2, keep your hands on the wheel.
10: Bye.
8: Underrepresented, forgotten. Those are feelings we hear again and again on our road trip across Maine through big cities and tiny towns. In every place, those sentiments are shaping how people are thinking about the election. From Michael Knight, a dairy farm owner and lumberman on the outskirts of Portland, an independent who leans conservative.
12: It's better sometimes to deal with the devil you know than the devil you don't.
8: To Mitchell Grass, a potato farmer in rural Mars Hill who believed in President Trump's promises but feels let down.
12: The whole country is in a really bad spot right now.
8: To Rosemary Lavway, a baker at a Presque Isle farmer's market who keeps her politics to herself because it's bad for business.
13: I don't think there's anybody that's gonna change anything, really.
8: Things feel bad. People feel stuck. Many are just trying to get by. And Dixie Shaw is focused on that.
14: Hi.
8: We find her in the back of Catholic Charities Food Bank and Thrift Store in Monticello in northern Maine, dumping clothes into a baler.
14: Okay. Lord have mercy.
8: She compresses the items into packs so they can sell the clothes by the ton and use the cash for food. She used to run this place. She retired. And then 2 months ago, at 73, she came back.
14: I came back to work full-time because I love to work. Mm-hmm. But I also need to work. My electric bill is so high, it doesn't even make sense to me. It's higher than my mortgage payment.
8: Really?
14: Yes, it's higher than my mortgage payment. In fact, I didn't even turn my furnace on till about 2 weeks ago. I just suck it up, baby, because you don't want to turn that thermostat on because that's going to be in addition to the electric bill. I didn't turn my dryer on all year. I had the Amish build me a clothesline. I can get like 5 loads on that puppy.
8: Right. And is there somebody that you think will make life better?
14: I sure hope so.
8: Who is that?
14: I'm not going to talk about it.
8: Yeah.
14: Because I'll get beat up. I think in this climate, it's not safe to be on either side. Because somebody's going to hate on you.
8: What she will say is she feels like the more blue and populated South near the coast get an outsized say about the fate of her state.
10: What do they not understand?
14: People that come from away, and that could be out of state or downstate, and come up here to the county to recreate, if you will. When people here usually can't afford to do that same recreation. So the feeling is that the population and the people that vote are in the masses in southern Maine, and we're up here, and whatever the decision is, we have to kind of live with that.
8: Across 700 miles, from a logger to a potato farmer to a woman working at a thrift store and food bank, there is this sense of being left behind. But if the Democratic Party thinks that means these Americans will just turn to them, this snapshot of voters in Maine tells a much more complicated story. This is NPR News.
2: And it's Morning Edition on New Hampshire Public Radio. Before the end of the hour, Layla will go fly fishing with some men in Maine to see if the Democrats' policies and candidates are resonating with them when so many men backed Donald Trump for president in 2024. That's in about 10 minutes. 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
15: Last week, a key stretch of the Pacific Ocean hit its highest temperature on record, and it's still climbing. It's a warning sign of the so-called Godzilla El Nino, expected to bring floods, droughts, heat waves, and higher prices for staples like coffee. What to expect from the Super El Nino and how states are preparing. Next time on 1A.
2: Talking weather and climate after 10 o'clock this morning on 1A here at NHPR. Right now, your forecast. For the Mount Washington Observatory, meteorologist Ryan Knapp tells us what to expect today.
16: Areas north of the White Mountains will see mostly cloudy skies erode to partly sunny conditions this afternoon. South of the mountains should remain mostly sunny with a strong downslope flow. Highs will remain on the cool side with lower 50s in Berlin, mid-50s in Laconia, and around 60 in Nashua. Winds continue from the west at 10 to 20 miles per hour, gusting to 40 miles per hour before easing this afternoon. Overnight, mostly clear skies and calming winds will result in widespread frost and patches of fog after midnight. A frost advisory will be in effect for the coastal plain counties. Lows fall back to the mid-20s in Milan, lower 30s in Plymouth, and upper 30s in Exeter. Wednesday, the ridge weakens and a low will move over James Bay, swinging a warm front northward. Clouds will spread in and areas north of the White Mountains could see a few afternoon showers. Highs will be from around 60 in Littleton, mid-60s in Keene, and mid-60s in Portsmouth. For NHPR, this is meteorologist Ryan Knapp reporting from the Mount Washington Observatory.
2: Up to 51 now in Portsmouth, 44 in Gorham, and 48 degrees in Concord. 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
6: 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Inspired by a true David versus Goliath story about truth at all costs. 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
8: 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I'm Leila Fadel.
7: And I'm A. Martinez. Tens of thousands of high school students in France have been protesting for the past 2 weeks. They say their facilities are decrepit, that classrooms are overcrowded, and there aren't enough teachers. The movement started peacefully, but there have been some intense scenes of violence in the past few days. NPR's Eleanor Beardsley is covering this from Paris. Eleanor, why did these protests turn violent?
17: Well, why they've turned violent depends on who you ask. The far right blames the students and, of course, the government, and it says what's needed is more authority. And we have seen footage on the news of trash cans, vehicles, even schools being set on fire and young people facing off with police, some of them masked. And there are charges also that troublemakers from outside the schools have infiltrated the student movement in many places and turned it more violent.
7: So how violent has it become?
17: Well, yeah, 215 students have been injured since the beginning of the protests, some 6,000 arrested, though most have been let go. Those injuries were mostly accidents like running and falling, but others are blaming the escalation of violence on the police. And yesterday, there were two events that really shocked the public. A 15-year-old had his hand blown off by a tear gas canister that exploded. And experts say this is a special kind of tear gas that ejects plastic pieces, and it's used when the police are encircled. And according to a criminologist, Alan Bauer, who was on television, this type of tear gas is banned in other countries, but not in France. And another kid whose parents have been interviewed on TV got shot in the face up close by tear gas, and it shattered his teeth, and they're devastated, and they say he's asking, what did he do wrong? And these incidents and eight others since the beginning of the protests are being investigated by authorities who look at police abuse.
7: Now, what's happening next for the student movement?
17: Well, everyone is calling for calm, from the right to the left. Today, there's massive student marches around the country, one in central Paris I'm going to go to, and unions are calling on their members to wear white armbands and march with the students to prevent violence. Far-left leader Jean-Luc Mélenchon accuses the police of the mayhem. Here he is speaking.
18: Il y a des idées de soi-disant, ils incarnent l'ordre.
17: They think they incarnate order, he says, but how is it order to beat people? I'm ashamed when I see this vision of my country, he said. These are young people, so of course they do stupid things, but they're just trying to be heard. You know, many people, though, blame Mélenchon and his far-left party, France Unbowed, for encouraging the students.
7: Have you spoken to any of those students?
17: I have. I went yesterday to the Lycée Turgot in central Paris, which was closed along with 500 other schools in the city. I met a group of 15-year-olds. They had blockaded their school with dozens of plastic trash cans and homemade barriers, as is their tradition. There were signs up saying things like tear gas criminals, not minors. And I spoke with Emile Varsta-Kim. Here he is. And we called his father, who gave permission for him to be on NPR.
19: The politicians, they're always trying to put money in the weapons, the army, and everything, but they don't invest in us. We are the future. They have to invest in us so that we can lead the country, you know?
17: So anyway, these kids and others in well-off neighborhoods whose schools aren't so bad, they're still blockading. They're still out there protesting. They say in solidarity with students in the suburbs and rural areas where schools are in worse condition. There's a long history of student protest movements in France, and there's a lot of enthusiasm and solidarity for this one.
7: That's NPR's Eleanor Beardsley in Paris. Eleanor, thanks.
17: You're welcome.

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1: And this is Morning Edition from New Hampshire Public Radio. As football season gets underway, New Hampshire is expecting record-breaking amounts of money spent on sports wagering. 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
1: The Supreme Court is hearing a case about a man who claims the company he worked for changed its retirement investment plans, and that led to poor returns. Good afternoon. You're listening to Here and Now on NHPR. I'm Joe Bainline. Thanks for joining me this afternoon. The case could change how Americans save for retirement. That's ahead during this hour of Here and Now. Also coming up, Trump's Justice Department is reviewing the conduct of prosecutors who, over 50 years ago, investigated President Richard Nixon. France is shouldering a mountain of debt, and it's causing some major problems inside the country and across the EU. The history of Hollywood and national security ahead, and a panel formed to review domestic violence fatalities after a Berlin woman was killed by her husband is out with recommendations. Rain not in the forecast, at least for the next couple days. That's up after this news here from NHPR.
16: Live from NPR News, I'm Lakshmi Singh. President Trump says he and his super PAC will begin paying for television ads that have been taxpayer-funded up to now. NPR's Frank Ordonez says the ads have prompted pushback from Democrats.
17: President Trump announced the new plan amid ongoing backlash over the publicly funded spots running ahead of the midterms. Trump defended the ads via his social media page, arguing that it was standard practice, that he was promoting the USA and, quote, paying for them with USA money. But critics say the pro-Trump ads are blatantly partisan and use Republican talking points. Trump says that he and his political action committee are taking over payment of the ads. Franco Ordonez, NPR News.
16: A U.S. defense official not authorized to speak publicly confirms with NPR that credible threats of Iranian-inspired attacks led the U.S. to move bombers from a British airbase. The U.S. withdrew all 12 B-1 Air Force bombers Sunday. And according to the official, the abrupt move was out of concern of some kind of attack, including the possible use of drones. Massive student protest marches are being held in Paris and other French cities today. The movement for better conditions in high schools is now in its second week. NPR's Eleanor Beardsley was with the protesters as they gathered in Paris.
18: They're all singing the Marseillaise. The students have climbed up the Republic statue and they're singing in unison with their signs right ahead of their march today. Tens of thousands of students are gathering here in Place de la République They say that this is the strongest student movement in decades. They're even comparing it to May 1968, which brought down the government of President Charles de Gaulle.
16: NPR's Eleanor Beardsley reporting. Israel's defense minister says its military is on high alert ahead of the three-year anniversary of the October 7th Hamas-led attack. That's as a ceasefire has been declared in Gaza for nearly a year, despite ongoing Israeli strikes. Here's NPR's Kat Lonsdorf.
14: Israeli Defense Minister Israel Katz put out a warning ahead of the October 7th anniversary, saying that Israeli intelligence indicated that Hamas is planning to carry out attacks against Israeli forces in Gaza. He said that if such attacks occur, quote, Hamas and the population of Gaza will pay a heavy price beyond proportion. The statement comes just a day after Katz claimed Israel still intends to, quote, eliminate 2,000 members of Hamas who carried out the October 7th assault. It's been nearly a year since a ceasefire was declared in Gaza, which has still seen near daily deadly Israeli strikes on Palestinians. Israeli Prime Minister Benjamin Netanyahu has vowed to continue targeting anyone involved in the 2023 attack. Kat Lonsdorf, NPR News, Tel Aviv.
16: From Washington, this is NPR News.
1: Live from NHPR News, I'm Joe Bainline. A panel formed to review domestic violence fatalities after a Berlin woman was killed by her husband is out with recommendations. As NHPR's Todd Bookman reports, one proposal is to increase penalties for repeat domestic violence offenders.
19: The Domestic Violence Fatality Review Committee, which had been dormant, was reconstituted following the death of Marisol Fuentes. Her murder in 2025 in Berlin, despite her requests for help, led to calls for reform. The committee held hearings and interviews and reviewed confidential case files of other domestic violence victims and issued its findings Monday. One proposal is for stiffer repeat offender penalties. Also, more victim advocacy positions in the criminal justice system and better training for 911 dispatchers. The report included some sobering statistics. In the past 4 years, there have been 44 homicides linked to domestic violence. And since 2009, more than half of all the people murdered in New Hampshire have been domestic violence-related deaths. Todd Bookman, NHPR News.
1: A ruling from a federal judge in Concord may clear the way for Granite Staters to register to vote with student ID cards in some cases. The Keene Sentinel reports that the judge opted not to block a new state law requiring voters to provide a government-issued photo ID to register and secure a ballot. But the judge also ruled that a separate directive prohibiting student IDs as a form of voter verification goes too far and may be unconstitutional. The new state law, the judge ruled, contains a provision that allows an election official to consider forms of ID not listed in the law if the voter can't provide any of the listed documents. This could include a student ID, according to the ruling. Mostly sunny south of the White Mountains today, partly sunny this afternoon up north, highs in the upper 40s to upper 50s. Partly cloudy tonight, some frost after midnight, lows in the upper 20s to mid 30s. Partly sunny tomorrow with highs in the 60s. It's 45 in Littleton, 52 in Hanover. 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
1: The latest on Iowa's politics ahead of midterms and amidst high diesel prices. Good afternoon. You're listening to Here and Now on New Hampshire Public Radio. I'm Joe Bainline. Thank you for tuning in. That's coming up during this hour of Here and Now. Also this hour, the gap in the law in New York and nearly two dozen other states that makes it hard to prosecute rape if the victim has been drinking or taking drugs beforehand. Jake Pearson is a problem gambler, losing thousands of dollars a night betting on sports. He's also a DraftKings VIP, lavished with special offers for free gambling money. And most importantly, he's a reporter for ProPublica, who says one of the country's biggest sports books rewarded his recklessness and put profit over protection. Well, a conversation with him in this hour. And New Hampshire is set to receive almost $5 million to increase access to home visiting services for parents and young children. Your forecast is coming up after this news on NHPR.
14: Live from NPR News in Washington, I'm Lakshmi Singh. The Hollywood industry has a new powerhouse. Paramount's parent company Skydance has formally acquired Warner Brothers Discovery. NPR's Mandalit Del Barco reports on what this means for major assets in entertainment and news and for the people they employ.
15: David Ellison is growing his media empire with what will now be known collectively as Skydance, which he secured for more than $111 billion. The company merges two legendary movie studios, Paramount Pictures and Warner Brothers Pictures. Skydance also combines their streaming services, cable channels, and news outlets CNN and CBS News. The mega deal faced protests from actors, writers, and others worried about the concentration of power and political interference, but it ultimately passed legal and regulatory challenges in the U.S. and abroad. Ellison is starting out with a huge debt, and those who fought to block the merger worry there will be job cuts. Mandalit Del Barco, NPR News, Los Angeles.
14: A source tells NPR that the reason the U.S. military recently withdrew its bombers from a base in the United Kingdom was because of a threat of an Iranian drone attack. NPR's Quill Lawrence reports the U.S. removed all 12 of its long-range B-1 bombers Sunday.
16: A U.S. government official not authorized to speak publicly confirmed to NPR that fears of a drone attack on behalf of Iran caused the U.S. to withdraw all the American bombers from Fairford Air Base in England. The base has been used for bombing sorties in the U.S. and Israeli war with Iran. Late last month, British authorities arrested five men traveling in white vans near the airbase in the pre-dawn hours. The men were later released after no explosives were found. British officials say the men remain under investigation, and two more arrests have been made in the past week, including a British-Iranian dual national. Quill Lawrence, NPR News.
14: German authorities have arrested two people including the country's former spy chief, in connection with suspected espionage. Esme Nicholson reports prosecutors have not yet commented on whether the men were spying for a foreign actor.
17: Germany's federal prosecutor's office says August Hanning will be brought before a federal judge on charges that include treasonous espionage and attempted treason. Hanning, now 80, served as the head of Germany's foreign intelligence agency, known as the BND, between 1998 and 2005. Officers have also arrested a current intelligence officer named only as Manfred D for allegedly aiding and abetting attempted treason and treasonous espionage. The aide is suspected of providing the intelligence agency's former chief with thousands of classified documents in exchange for money. Hanning then allegedly used this information for his private consultancy work.
14: It's NPR News.
1: Live from NHPR News, I'm Joe Bainline. Caroline Leavitt, a former White House press secretary, is joining Fox News. Leavitt grew up in New Hampshire and is a graduate of St. Anselm College in Goffstown. She ran unsuccessfully for Congress here in 2022. Leavitt, who is 29, left the White House in August to spend time with her two young children back in New Hampshire. She starts her job at Fox in November. Back in 2016, Leavitt interned for Fox News. New Hampshire is set to receive almost $5 million to increase access to home visiting services for parents and young children. The Federal Health Resources and Services Administration announced today that the money, part of a larger national award, improves health for parents and children, especially those who are rural, low income, and at a higher risk of poor health. Through the program, families receive regular home visits from trained providers, which help to prevent chronic disease and child abuse or neglect, promote healthy development, and connect families with important resources. More cuts to the country's biggest food assistance program are going into effect this month. NHPR's Kate Dario has more on how changes to SNAP are affecting folks in New Hampshire.
18: The state is now paying the majority of SNAP's administrative costs as of last week due to changes enacted by the so-called Big Beautiful Bill in 2025. Plus, already implemented work requirements are making food benefits harder to access. Local advocates say these changes are happening as food insecurities up across the state and people of all means are feeling squeezed. Ann Hayes leads the Gather Food Pantry in Portsmouth. They're seeing fewer donations.
19: People are just more stretched than they have been in the past. So somebody who had been able to have a little bit of extra to step up and help out probably doesn't right now.
18: The state could take on additional costs in coming years, which advocates say could lead to program changes or even cuts. Kate Dario, NHPR News.
1: Partly cloudy tonight, some frost after midnight, lows in the upper 20s to mid-30s. Partly sunny tomorrow, slight chance of rain north of the mountains, highs in the 60s.
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22: And I'm Scott Tong in Washington, D.C. This is Here and Now. $6.31. That is what a gallon of diesel costs today, according to AAA's national average. President Trump last night tried to lessen the pain. He issued an order letting truckers and farmers burn a cheaper diesel that's exempt from a federal tax. Let's talk now about fuel prices and how they're playing out politically in what is now a battleground state, Iowa. Joining us is Timothy Hagel. He's Associate Professor of Political Science at the University of Iowa. Timothy, thanks for joining us.
23: Good to be with you.
22: So tell me about the pain of diesel in your state.
23: Well, like everywhere else, but especially in agricultural states, given the

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13: Good afternoon. Epidemiologists say flu season has already arrived in parts of the U.S.
14: It's very uncommon to see flu activity rising this early.
13: It's Tuesday, October 6th, and it's All Things Considered on NHPR. I'm Julia Barnett. Thank you for being here. More on what's driving this trend? That's in this hour of All Things Considered. Also, with 4 weeks to go until Election Day, the map for competitive House and Senate races is coming into focus. And a new analysis finds New Hampshire's housing shortage is driving some residents into poverty. New Hampshire news headlines are coming up along with updates on the weather. But first, we'll get the latest from NPR.
15: Live from NPR News, I'm Lakshmi Singh. President Trump is facing scathing criticism from California over remarks he made during a campaign stop in Nebraska. While talking about the increase in gas prices resulting from the now more than seven-month-old U.S. war with Iran, the president seemed to suggest that allowing Iran to take out Los Angeles or San Diego would be a small price to pay compared to the war's eventual benefits. Steve Futterman has reaction from L.A.
16: Officials here in California are strongly criticizing the president. Governor Gavin Newsom on social media called Trump deranged and dangerous. Los Angeles Mayor Karen Bass also had a strong response.
17: You don't say things like that. You're the president of the United States.
16: She told NPR irresponsible is not a strong enough word to describe the comments.
17: It's just frightening that a president of the United States would basically call on a foreign power to attack the nation's second largest city.
16: San Diego Mayor Todd Gloria said his city is not collateral damage and is not expendable. He told the president to keep San Diego out of his reckless war talk. For NPR News, I'm Steve Futterman in Los Angeles.
15: More protests across France today as tens of thousands of demonstrators called for better conditions in high schools. Riot police were deployed, numerous arrests reported as the demonstrations moved through their second week. NPR's Eleanor Beardsley says students from across the country were out on the streets.
18: Even students at well-off high schools in big cities like Paris are taking part. They say out of solidarity with students in the poorer suburbs and rural areas where schools are more run down. The education minister says some of the students' demands are valid. The far right has called the students hoodlums that burn their schools and says the problem is a lack of authority. The far left says police violence is to blame.
15: NPR's Eleanor Beardsley reporting. President Trump now says the United States is willing to help amid fears of a possible case of pneumonic plague. One worker at the Anti-Plague Research Institute in Siberia died. There are reports that hundreds of people are being monitored, but Russian officials have released few details. U.S. Secretary of State Marco Rubio said this morning during a trip to Iceland that Russia should share more details.
11: We encourage Russia to be transparent and share more information with the world so that all of us could react accordingly and appropriately. But we'll have to make those decisions on the basis of the information that we're learning and are being provided. And so far, that's still quite limited.
15: The World Health Organization says there's a very low risk to people outside Russia. The lab employee's death last week has evoked memories of the coronavirus pandemic and allegations the outbreak originated at a Chinese lab. The Associated Press cites a WHO spokesperson saying there's currently no indication of anything similar to the pandemic. This is NPR.
13: Live from NHPR News, I'm Julia Barnett. A federal judge says local voting officials can consider school IDs if students show up to the polls without another way to prove their identity to vote. But as NHPR's Todd Bookman reports, the ruling stopped short of reinstating school IDs as a primary tool to register to vote.
19: A Republican-backed law passed earlier this year removed high school and college student IDs from the list of approved forms of photo identification for voting. Instead, only government-issued IDs could be used. A voting rights group sued, claiming the policy unfairly targeted younger voters. In a new preliminary ruling, federal judge Joseph LaPlante says the law can remain in effect for now, but there's a caveat. Under New Hampshire law, local election officials can register someone to vote if they're able to reasonably determine they are who they say they are, under what's known as a, quote, safety valve provision. LaPlante ruled that student IDs can still be considered under that provision, along with other proof someone is eligible. On Tuesday, the Attorney General's office filed an emergency appeal with the First Circuit Court, asking it to block the order. Todd Bookman, NHPR News.
13: The New Hampshire Supreme Court has dismissed a petition from the state's only death row inmate, Michael Addison, to reconsider his sentence. Addison was sentenced to death in 2008 for shooting and killing Manchester police officer Michael Briggs. The state abolished the death penalty in 2019, but upheld sentences for anyone already convicted. Addison was the only person it applied to. In dismissing Addison's appeal, the court wrote that when the legislature repealed the death penalty, it did not authorize additional reviews. His case had already been reviewed and his sentence upheld in 2015 prior to the new law. In your forecast for tonight, mostly clear with patchy valley fog after midnight, lows in the mid-20s north, lower 30s south, and tomorrow cloudy skies with highs in the 60s statewide. 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
21: 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I'm Elsa Chang in Culver City, California.
22: And I'm Sasha Pfeiffer in Washington. We have just 4 weeks to go until midterm election day, yet more than a million people have already cast their ballots, and more than $1 billion in political ads are planned across key House and Senate contests.
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24: Jim Desmond supported Trump's tariffs and war.
25: Housing, the power bill, and insurance premiums through the roof.
22: NPR's Stephen Fowler has been following the money and the electoral map, and he joins us now. Hi, Stephen.
26: Hey there.
22: So a month out from Election Day, if you had to describe the landscape of the midterms in a single word, what would that word be?
26: Chaos. It's a midterm election of a second-term president who's deeply unpopular with voters, with a foreign war that's contributed to high domestic high prices, and whose other policy priorities aren't being well received. I mean, history points to the party in power losing seats in the House and Senate. Majorities are narrow enough on paper that Democrats could take control of both chambers, but the Democratic Party isn't popular either. Republicans have an unprecedented cash advantage they're using in key races, and redistricting wars have changed the lines for about 1 in 10 potential voters. It's basically like one big game of whack-a-mole, with each day there being even more moles popping up and even more expensive mallets doing the whacking.
22: All right, let's talk about some of those expensive mallets, as you put it. When you think about the races that are the most competitive, what can you tell us about those?
26: We don't have a crystal ball to see inside election results in November, but sitting here at my desk, I'm looking at decisions made by both parties that show what they're trying to cook up in this last month. The first thing I want to flag is a decision made by Republican super PACs to pull millions of dollars from North Carolina's Senate race. Polls have consistently shown Democratic former Governor Roy Cooper ahead, so this signals a decision to sort of triage that race and redirect money to more competitive Senate races that Republicans hope to hold on to keep their majority. And over the weekend, we did indeed see that money invested into another competitive race.
22: Stephen, based on your reporting, I want to get your assessment of which Republican races you think need the extra cash. If we look at the Cook Political Report, it lists seven toss-up seats, including the ones in Texas and Ohio, which you reported are quite expensive.
26: It's not there.
22: Not Texas, not Ohio. I'm thinking Maine or Alaska.
26: Nope, and it's not Michigan or Iowa either. It's Kansas, a state where President Trump won by 16 points in 2024. It's just a sign of the environment we're in and how worried Republicans are.
22: And that has to please Democrats. So what are they doing as far as signaling with their money and their messaging?
26: Just this week, the Democratic House campaign arm added six districts to its red-to-blue target list of flips. It's now up to 46 seats. A lot of it's aspirational and stretches into places that Trump won by double digits, like a House district in Little Rock, Arkansas, for example. At the same time, though, Republicans have invested considerable money in some of these places, too, to boost their candidates and attack Democrats, as polls.

0: This is All Things Considered on NHPR. I'm Julia Barnett. In Peterborough, there's something of a political schism playing out right now. A young state representative seeking re-election, a Democrat who once canvassed for Bernie Sanders, is angering some members of his party's base. It's raising questions about political independence and what politicians owe the voters who elect them. NHPR's Todd Bookman has this profile of Jonah Wheeler.
1: Last March, Jonah Wheeler, all of 22 years old at the time, stood in front of a room of Peterborough voters. Voters who were not very happy with him.
2: You guys really think that because of my speech on the floor that I'm some right-wing fascist? I mean, that's crazy. I am
1: This came near the end of a listening session in the town library, an event in which Wheeler had to face down claims he had turned his back on his own constituents. This entire evening, to be clear, was an unexpected turn of events. So, how did it come to this? Jonah Wheeler first ran for state representative in 2022. In a campaign video from that year, he described the challenges his single mother faced raising him, the challenges of poverty, and a political system that favors big business over individual needs, all of it set to soaring music.
3: We had the grit, determination, and a faith in the future which got us through, but still today, we find ourselves hanging off the edge of a cliff.
1: At the time, Wheeler was fresh out of high school, 19 years old. But as he told me, he had a belief in himself that he could be an effective lawmaker.
4: And I knew that I would do well in participating in that process. It's a very egotistical thing for a 19-year-old to say to himself, but nonetheless, I did.
1: The seat Wheeler wanted was already filled. He could wait, or he could primary a four-term incumbent.
4: It wasn't really about generational change so much as it was about really returning this legislature to one where the members in it are collaborating for the issues in our state, you know, taxes, education, environment, the rest. And I didn't see that getting done.
1: And voters didn't either. He scored a political upset. Peterborough sent a teenager to Concord. And in 2024, he won re-election. And during those two terms, Wheeler has stood out. There's his age and his race. Wheeler is black in a chamber that is overwhelmingly white and older. And there's his voting record. Wheeler has earned a reputation for breaking with other Democrats on some high-profile issues. One independent analysis shows he voted with his party 75% of the time. That may sound high, but given the state of politics today, it's actually sort of low.
4: I don't see it as breaking from the party. I mean, I vote on the legislation that comes before us. I'm a member of a 400-member legislature. I'm a part of the Democratic caucus, but I'm not there as a caucus member, a lemming.
1: Three votes stand out, and they aren't on the issues he went to Concord to solve. Wheeler was the only Democrat to vote for a Republican-authored vaccine bill. It would have given lawmakers, not the state health commissioner, the power to designate mandatory vaccines. Then, Wheeler split with the majority of his party on some gun bills, including opposing one that would allow police to take away guns from people in distress. Ask Wheeler about that bill, and he'll tell you he thinks it simply runs counter to constitutional principles. And third, there was a vote and a floor speech last March.
5: Representative Wheeler is recognized to speak for the committee report.
6: Thank you, Mr. Speaker.
1: The bill was about trans people's use of bathrooms and other accommodations in privately owned spaces. Wheeler championed the Republican-backed bill.
6: If there are women who feel like their space has become not private, then we should listen to those women. And just because a small segment of the population would like those policies to accommodate them over women doesn't mean that we here today can do that.
1: As Wheeler was speaking, some Democrats stood up and left the chamber. They felt he had turned his back on the party, and so they turned their back on him.
6: And I pause because my colleagues are walking out as I give this speech.
1: Wheeler's vote, his speech, found traction. There were political think pieces and interview requests.
7: He's been called a Nazi, a fascist, a transphobe, a puppet of the right. Doesn't seem to be stopping him. Representative Wheeler joins us now to discuss.
1: Back in his hometown, though, there was a lot of anger. And if you zoomed in closer, more like a feeling of betrayal. Why had our hometown kid, A one-time Bernie Sanders volunteer who grew up in Blue Peterborough voted with Republicans on this, voted against trans people.
8: Hello.
9: Hello.
8: My name is Jonah O'Ryan Wheeler.
1: And so this is how so many angry people would gather in the town's library less than a week after his vote. Wheeler stood in front of a packed room as people took turns sharing their thoughts.
10: The typical number of children who will commit suicide as a result of legislation like the stuff that you have forward. And I'm wondering if you're willing to take responsibility from that as you stand up here and talk about how hard it is to be in the legislature. Try being in the world as a person who is not cisgender. That's all I have to say. And I'd like to turn over to the room.
1: Wheeler tried to explain his views. For the most part, he was reserved, but at times, the volume rose.
11: Shoot people down with yelling at them over as they speak, or clapping at them as they speak, or calling them a fascist. I'm not sure if your position is the right one.
12: I mean, it was a room full of really intense feelings, and I would say virtually all of those feelings were justified.
1: Amanda Allen voted for Jonah when he first ran for office. A lot's changed. Did those votes upset you?
12: Oh, very much so. Very much so. I felt that as a representative of our community, he had a responsibility to represent our community values in his voting. And he didn't follow through with that tacit promise when you get elected to office.
1: In August, 10 days before the state primary, Allen launched a write-in campaign. And she came pretty close. On primary night, she lost to Wheeler by 19 votes. She's pledged to mount another write-in effort for the general election. There is another Peterborough Democrat who's remained on Jonah's side and even voted with him on some of these more controversial items. Peter Leishman has served 13 terms in the State House and is viewed as a centrist.
13: You know, none of us are completely right. And, you know, I'm sure, you know, Jonah's learned a lot in his 4 years up there. And for anyone to take, you know, the aggressive abuse that he has taken for some of his positions, and for being so young, I think he's handled himself pretty well.
1: Wheeler told me he wasn't surprised by the write-in campaign. He knows he's upset some people in town.
4: You know, they have good reason to feel betrayed. I just believe them to be wrong. I believe it when, you know, I'm not in office, and one day when this is all passed and time goes on, that I'll be able to and hopefully explain this to them, or they will have seen the light, or some information will have been brought up that makes me see the light, you know?
1: Wheeler is still only 23 years old. There's a chance his mind could change on any number of things. Whether he'll still be in office when or if it does isn't clear. Todd Bookman, NHPR News.
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0: Good evening. The names of sitting presidents are rarely attached to public assets, though it does happen, even with George Washington.
2: They did name the federal city Washington to honor him while he was still in office.
0: It's Tuesday, October 6th, and it's All Things Considered on NHPR. I'm Julia Barnett. Thank you for joining me. More on other examples of this as President Trump seeks to affix his name to everything, from battleships to airports. That's in this hour of All Things Considered. Also, the 2026 Nobel Prize in Physics has gone to a neutrino detector in Antarctica. And the state Supreme Court has dismissed a petition from the state's only death row inmate to reconsider his sentence. But first, we'll get the latest from NPR.
3: Live from NPR News in Washington, I'm Ryland Barton. Cornell University has named a former leader of the Justice Department to head an investigation into how the school handles reports of sexual assault. NPR's Jacqueline Diaz reports that includes the school's response to a woman who alleges she was gang raped at Cornell 2 years ago.
5: Former acting U.S. Attorney General Sally Yates will lead the internal review into how Cornell responded when the now former student reported being drugged and repeatedly raped at a fraternity on campus. Yates was picked by a newly formed special committee of the Cornell University Board of Trustees. She will also examine the school's policies on how it prevents and responds to sexual harassment, assault, and other misconduct on campus. This all comes after a former student filed a lawsuit against the school last month. The student, who goes by Jane Doe, alleges failings in how Cornell administrators handled her case. Yates's probe is separate from a reopening of the criminal case, which is being led by New York AG Letitia James. Jacqueline Diaz, NPR News.
3: A source tells NPR that the reason the U.S. military withdrew its bombers from a base in the U.K. was because of a threat of an Iranian drone attack. NPR's Quill Lawrence reports the U.S. removed all 12 of its B-1 bombers.
6: A U.S. government official not authorized to speak publicly confirmed to NPR that fears of a drone attack on behalf of Iran caused the U.S. to withdraw all the American bombers from Fairford Air Base in England. The base has been used for bombing sorties in the U.S. and Israeli war with Iran. Late last month, British authorities arrested 5 men traveling in white vans near the airbase in the pre-dawn hours. The men were later released after no explosives were found. British officials say the men remain under investigation, and 2 more arrests have been made in the past week, including a British-Iranian dual national. Quill Lawrence, NPR News.
3: A new poll out today shows Democrats have a nearly 2-to-1 edge over Republicans when it comes to voter trust on health care costs. NPR's Selena Simmons-Duffin reports.
24: The cost of health care is weighing heavily on voters' minds with the midterm elections just 1 month away. That's according to the new poll from KFF, a nonpartisan health research organization. KFF's Ashley Kurzinger says they polled 1,300 people in mid-September.
25: What we are seeing is that the Democratic Party has the advantage overall among all voters on which party voters trust to handle health care, but they also have the advantage among independent voters. And that's a really important voting block for midterm elections.
24: Kurzinger says Democrats had a 10-point advantage on health costs in April. Now that gap has doubled. 22% of voters trust Republicans on the issue compared to 42% who trust Democrats. Selena Simmons-Duffin, NPR News, Washington.
3: The U.S. stock market hit an all-time high today. The S&P 500 climbed more than 0.5%, topping its record set in August. 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
0: Live from NHPR News, I'm Julia Barnett. A federal judge says local voting officials can consider school IDs if students show up to the polls without another way to prove their identity to vote. But as NHPR's Todd Bookman reports, the ruling stops short of reinstating school IDs as a primary tool to register.
1: A Republican-backed law passed earlier this year removed high school and college student IDs from the list of approved forms of photo identification for voting. Instead, only government-issued IDs could be used. A voting rights group sued, claiming the policy unfairly targeted younger voters. In a new preliminary ruling, federal judge Joseph LaPlante says the law can remain in effect for now, but there's a caveat. Under New Hampshire law, local election officials can register someone to vote if they're able to reasonably determine they are who they say they are, under what's known as a, quote, safety valve provision. LaPlante ruled that student IDs can still be considered under that provision, along with other proof someone is eligible. On Tuesday, the Attorney General's office filed an emergency appeal with the First Circuit Court, asking it to block the order. Todd Bookman, NHPR News.
0: Caroline Leavitt, the former White House press secretary, is joining Fox News. Leavitt grew up in New Hampshire and is a graduate of St. Anselm College in Goffstown. She ran unsuccessfully for Congress here in 2022. Leavitt, who is 29, left the White House in August to spend time with her two young children back in New Hampshire. She starts her job at Fox in November. Back in 2016, Leavitt interned for Fox News. In your forecast for tonight, mostly clear, patchy valley fog after midnight, lows in the mid-20s north, lower 30s south. Tomorrow, mostly cloudy skies, highs in the lower 60s north, mid-60s south. And Thursday, mostly cloudy with a chance of rain, windy as well, highs in the mid-60s north, lower 70s south. Right now in Concord, 61 degrees. This is NHPR.
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8: This is All Things Considered from NPR News. I'm Sasha Pfeiffer in Washington.
9: And I'm Elsa Chang in Culver City, California. Several hundred thousand high school students in France went from blocking entrances to their schools across the country to marching together today as they demand better learning conditions. Protests are in their second week now. The students are demonstrating against decrepit facilities and a lack of teachers. But some protests turned violent last week, and the movement shows no signs of abating. NPR's Eleanor Beardsley reports.
10: Paris's Place de la République was packed under a bright October sun as tens of thousands of people prepared to march together. They were mostly teenage students, but also teachers, parents, and labor union members. The students were ebullient. They sang the Marseillaise and chanted against fascism and about being young and revolutionary. 17-year-old Thais El-Iweli-Henault is with a group of three high schools and teachers.
11: We are protesting for, like, better conditions of work. We are too much students in one classroom. We cannot study in these conditions. We want to be here because it's been 10 years, well, more than 10 years, and the government does not listen to us.
10: She says her Paris school is not so bad, but this movement is also about solidarity with students in poor neighborhoods and rural areas whose facilities are much worse.
12: Et de très grandes inégalités.
10: There are big inequalities in French schools, says mother of a student and teacher, Carole Servant. It's important to defend the idea of equal chances in school, she says. Some protests turned violent last week. Scenes of hooded youths being chased by police amidst clouds of tear gas and burning vehicles, trash cans, and schools filled the nightly news. Talk shows have been full of politicians arguing over whether the so-called casseurs, hoodlum youths, or violent police are more to blame for the disorder. A 15-year-old lost his hand Monday when a police grenade blew up. 72-year-old Christine Struck said she had to be out here today.
26: Because, unfortunately, our police and our government are extremely violent. They have no way to contain the demands of the youth, the young people, and they answer with violence.
10: The far right says the police are only trying to keep order around schools in unruly areas. The prime minister has accused the far-left France Unbowed party of encouraging the protesters. The far-left party does see the students' cause as a boost to its campaign 6 months ahead of France's presidential election. Far-left leader Jean-Luc Mélenchon condemned police actions and called on union members to march with the students to keep them safe from police.
27: Notre pays voit se déployer le plus puissant.
10: Our country is seeing the most powerful youth student movement since May 1968, he said. So I call on you to go out and join the protesters. In May 1968, workers joined students in a massive movement that brought down the government of President Charles de Gaulle. Today, these students seem to feel their power. The French government is under huge economic pressure and facing massive debt with little wiggle room. It had actually planned to cut teaching posts in the 2027 budget. In response to the protests, the government has created an online platform for students to post their complaints, and the

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1: This final note on the way out today, which, given where the markets are, may or may not be a surprise and may or may not be welcome news to the broader public. The New York State Comptroller says he figures financial sector bonuses, tied, of course, to bank profits, are going to set a new record this year. On that note, next week we start getting third quarter earnings reports from those same big Wall Street banks. Jordan Manges, Anil Maharaj, Janet Wynn, Olga Oxman, and Virginia K. Smith are the digital team. I'm Kai Rizdahl. We will see you tomorrow, everybody. This is APM.
2: Good evening. 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Thanks for joining us at 6:59 Marketplace Over for tonight. 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I'm Julia Barnett. The world ahead, news updates first from NPR. Stay with us. Have a lovely evening. I'll see you tomorrow.
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13: Student protests in France have spread to more than 40 cities. Why French high schoolers say the education system is failing them. I'm Carolyn Beeler. Rohingya refugees are being pushed to return to Myanmar, where they risk getting caught up in that country's civil war.
14: These people stand the chance of being force conscripted into either side.
13: In India, a single exam determines if you go to college. That's giving rise to something called dummy schools.
15: There's a huge gap between what classrooms offer and what is actually required to clear these high-stake exams.
13: And in Italy's capital city, a lonely fight against graffiti.
16: Romans say they love their city, but then they make a mess of it.
13: That is all ahead on The World.
17: Live from NPR News in Washington, I'm Ryland Barton. There are just 4 weeks to go until Election Day. More than a million people have already cast their ballots, and more than $1 billion in political ads are planned across key House and Senate contests. NPR's Stephen Fowler has this look at the political landscape.
18: The map of races both parties view as competitive is expansive and runs deep into states where President Trump comfortably won in 2024. And the House party committees have ID'd close to 100 seats they feel are in play, with millions in spending lined up to try and shape the outcome. And in the Senate, Republicans have pulled back money from Georgia and North Carolina, where Democrats are polling better, instead sending resources to places like Kansas and South Carolina, where Trump's unpopularity makes the midterm more competitive than one might expect. Stephen Fowler, NPR News.
17: The Trump administration is urging Russia to be more transparent about the death of a lab worker in Siberia last week in a suspected case of pneumonic plague. NPR's Michelle Kellerman reports that the State Department says it's been in touch with Russia's foreign ministry since last Friday when the news first emerged.
19: Secretary of State Marco Rubio sounded frustrated with the lack of information, but he wouldn't speculate when asked whether this could have been a leak of a strain of the plague that was altered by Russia.
20: I think it's incumbent upon Russia to obviously share more information with the world. That's what they should do. That's what we hope they will do. And the more we can learn about what happened, then the better all of us can be in a position of responding.
19: So far, it is State Department health experts who have been reaching out to Russia for information, though arms control experts have expressed concern that Russia maintains an offensive biological warfare program. Michelle Kellerman, NPR News, the State Department.
17: Hollywood has a new powerhouse. Paramount's parent company, Skydance, has formally acquired Warner Brothers Discovery. NPR's Mondalee Delbarco reports on what this means for major assets in entertainment, news, and the people they employ.
0: David Ellison is growing his media empire with what will now be known collectively as Skydance, which he secured for more than $111 billion. The company merges two legendary movie studios, Paramount Pictures and Warner Brothers Pictures. Skydance also combines their streaming services, cable channels, and news outlets CNN and CBS News. The mega deal faced protests from actors, writers, and others worried about the concentration of power and political interference, but it ultimately passed legal and regulatory challenges in the U.S. and abroad. Ellison is starting out with a huge debt, and those who fought to block the merger worry there will be job cuts. Mondalee Delbarco, NPR News, Los Angeles.
17: The S&P 500 climbed more than 0.5% today, topping its record set in August. 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
21: This is Asian View from NHK World Japan. I'm Keiko Kitagawa. A bill to reduce the consumption tax on food is expected to be the main focus of the extraordinary session of Japan's parliament that began on Monday. Prime Minister Takaichi Sanae delivered a policy speech in which she noted that food products are most closely tied to people's daily lives. Takaichi said the government would not rely on special deficit financing bonds to fund the tax cut. This is the first session of parliament since she reshuffled her cabinet last month. Supporters of former Pakistani Prime Minister Imran Khan are marching toward the capital city of Islamabad to demand his release from prison. Thousands of people took to the streets on Sunday in the northwestern province of Khyber Pakhtunkhwa. Khan was ousted from power in 2022 and jailed the following year on corruption and other charges. His supporters say the allegations were politically motivated. Prime Minister Shehbaz Sharif is said to consider Khan as his main political rival. South Korean military officials say recent explosions in the demilitarized zone between the two Koreas were caused by mines planted by the North. Three South Korean officers on a survey mission were reportedly injured by the blasts. The officials say the explosions were about 33 feet south of the military demarcation line. They say the explosive devices were typical North Korean mines and were planted deliberately more than a year ago. Kim Yo-jon, the sister of North Korean leader Kim Jong-un, had earlier issued a statement denying the North's involvement in the incident and calling it a farce self-staged by South Korea. This is NHK World Japan.
22: This is The World. I'm Carolyn Beeler. Thank you for joining us on this Tuesday. For refugees, going home might sound like the end of an ordeal, except when the place they're being sent back to is in the middle of a civil war. Last week, Malaysia returned nearly 1,500 refugees to Myanmar. That is despite warnings from the UN and human rights groups that they may not be safe there. It is the first phase of a plan to return 5,000 people that the Malaysian government considers to be undocumented migrants. Many of them are likely Rohingya, a persecuted Muslim minority from Myanmar, who are essentially stateless in their own country. Myanmar does not recognize most Rohingya as citizens, even though many have lived there for generations. Dr. Javed Abdelmonem has been following the story of this of the Rohingya closely. He is the international president of the group Doctors Without Borders. He joined me in the studio this morning.
23: The Rohingya are stateless, and they originate in Myanmar. They've been living there for centuries. There is, at root cause, an ethnic and religious exclusion. They're Muslim originally, and the Buddhist sort of state of Myanmar doesn't recognize them as their own. And there have been a series of expulsions, very violent expulsions, out of Myanmar of Rohingya over the years. The last big one in 2017, across the border into Bangladesh. But there's a constant stream of Rohingya seeking safety by leaving Myanmar, heading to other parts of the world, Malaysia included. The other nuance underneath this is that many countries in Southeast Asia haven't signed up to the Refugee Convention. So you can't actually physically claim refugee status in Malaysia or in many Southeast Asian countries.
22: Oh, interesting.
23: So they're undocumented, not because they want to be, but because they simply cannot document.
22: But I understand there is some dispute about whether this group is all or mostly Rohingya.
23: We do have projects for Rohingya and stateless or migrant workers in Penang and other parts of Malaysia. And I visited those. But they don't have access to healthcare. They don't have access to any of the sort of affairs of state or structures of state that you might need to have supported living. Many are indentured laborers, which you have across a lot of Asia, particularly in West Asia, in the Middle East. You have indentured labor where you sort of move to work, but if you fall ill, you don't have access to healthcare, then you lose your income and you're effectively enslaved. Malaysia's pursuing a policy of return to Myanmar. And we're absolutely clear, it is not safe there. There is an ongoing civil war that is not just centered on Rakhine, which is where the Rohingya are from, but also elsewhere in the country.
22: Right.
23: And so this return is not safe. And we conducted a survey of Rohingya in Bangladesh, in the camps where we're working in the east in Cox's Bazar, and some 84% of respondents said they don't feel safe returning to Myanmar at this time.
22: And these folks who are returning from Malaysia, are they going back voluntarily, or what does their removal look like?
23: On the whole, it's not a voluntary return. And they're at risk not only of direct violence simply because of who they are in Myanmar, but also being forced conscription into the army or the militia, to either side, really. And even for us to work in Myanmar has been very hard in the last few years, and we're actually facing bureaucratic impediments that mean that our capacity to do the scale of humanitarian response that we would wish is actually reduced.
22: So I guess what I'm trying to understand is, what conditions will these folks who are being sent back from Malaysia, what conditions will they be living in? Is there a plan for where they will live, or what kind of, you know, housing setup they might have?
23: No, not at all. There's no such plan. I mean, you have to understand that even during the violence of 2017, the last large-scale violence that was ethnically driven, there were mass sort of atrocities. There was burning of villages, driving whole communities out of where they live, really sort of clearing a whole area of this ethnic group. So that dynamic is still there. There is a non-state armed actor, there's a state armed actor in a conflict, and these people stand the chance of being forced conscripted into either side, just as, I don't want to say cannon fodder, but just another person to supply themselves in terms of fighting this war. This isn't something that a person should be sent back into.
22: I want to step back and get a bit of the global picture of where Rohingya people are right now. You mentioned many are in Bangladesh, in camps, yes, in Cox's Bazar. Where else are the Rohingya who've been displaced from Myanmar, and what kind of status do they have?
23: So this is the largest concentration of Rohingya people is in eastern Bangladesh, in Cox's Bazar, and there's upwards of a million people in those camps now. It's a very large number. The other concentrations are far smaller and in various countries around the world. Many are actually working in the Middle East, Southwest Asia, and broader areas of Asia. But that's the main concentration now, is in Bangladesh, in eastern Bangladesh.
22: And I understand that you went to Cox's Bazar in August.
23: Yes.
22: Can you tell me what it is like for the folks living in any of those 33